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El nombre, Descargation. This was music by Rodriguez Brothers. Descargation is the name of the song from the album Impromptu, released in the year 2015. And it features Michael Rodriguez as the trumpeter and some instruments of percussion. And Robert Rodriguez, his brother, is the pianist. That bass, what a nice bass. I hope you enjoyed it. It was played by Carlos Enriquez. The drummer is Ludwig Alfonso and Samuel Torres is the conguero. ¿Qué tal, amigos? ¿Cómo están? 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And good evening, welcome to another edition of Tertulia. How are you doing tonight? How was your day? How was your weekend? How was your week? And I hope you're enjoying these long days. So far, we're still having long daylights. And by 9 p.m., it is dark. But prior to that, you still can enjoy some daylight. And I personally enjoy it, especially with these few past days that have been dry and not so hot. I hope you have enjoyed them, and I hope that you will stay with me also until 10 tonight to end your weekend relaxing and enjoying the great variety of music that I bring for you every Sunday night. El siguiente grupo de música viene a cargo de artistas de Puerto Rico, pero antes debo mencionarles lo siguiente. Tertulia on NEPM is funded by Glen Meadow, a not-for-profit senior living community in Western Massachusetts, offering assisted living apartments with personalized levels of support to maximize independence. 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

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We are going to start our next segment with music interpreted by artists from Puerto Rico or of Puerto Rican descent. We will start with Eddie Palmieri and La Perfecta. This is music from the old school from way back. And then his brother, Charlie Palmieri, from the Montuno Sessions. And then something more traditional from Puerto Rico, Mapelle. And we start then with Eddie Palmieri.

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We Just Heard Music by this group from Puerto Rico, Mapeye, with the traditional type of this beautiful island. The name of the song is Cambia la vida al instante. Life can change in an instant. And it features Modesto Nieves Fuentes, a very well-known cuatrista. That means he plays the Puerto Rican cuatro, and the guitar was played by Carlos Asael Martínez, vocalized by Juan Pablo Rosario. Prior to that, we heard music from the Montuno Sessions with Charlie Palmieri, and this song is called María Cervantes. It was composed by Noro Morales. And this was way back in 1995, and Charlie Palmieri was a pianist. Prior to that, music by his brother, Eddie Palmieri. And this is also a really yesteryear's song. This song is called Mi Isla Preciosa, and it was recorded in 1962 by Eddie Palmieri and his conjunto, his group La Perfecta. My Beautiful Island is the name of the song. Está usted en sintonía de Tertulia, y si recién nos está sintonizando, bienvenido. 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If you are just tuning in,
This is Tertulia. I am Raquel Obregón with you every Sunday night from 8 to 10 p.m. from your radio station, New England Public Media, and streaming at nepm.org. And a quick reminder that if you would like to send me an email, my email address is Raquel, and that is R-A-Q-U-E-L, underscore Obregón, and that is O-B-R-E-G-O-N, at nepm.org. And you can let me know your ideas, suggestions, requests, and we'll be happy to get back to you. Also, keep in mind that the music that you will hear tonight, that you will listen to tonight, can be found on your app of Spotify. I upload the music usually Sunday night, so it will be ready for you Monday morning. All you have to do is go to your app of Spotify and type on the search bar Tertulia, and that is T-E-R-T-U-L-I-A, Tertulia on NEPM. And it will open a page that shows our logo, which is a green square that says Tertulia, but right underneath there's a very small logo that says New England Public Media. Click on that on the New England Public Media. It will open a second page that shows all the music that we have played starting on November 2021. And it's great because you can listen to it as many times as you want to and whenever you want to and wherever you want to. And it's good company for when you are, you know, doing your chores, or sometimes if you're in your car and if you have a long ride, and it makes your ride seem shorter. So I hope you do. And oh, and don't forget, please, to like us and to follow us. That is very important for statistic purposes. Okay. Up next in NEPM's Smart and Funny People series, Shankar Vedantam and his hit NPR program Hidden Brain. He will share 7 psychological insights that have made his life better. See if they will do the same for you. Hidden Brain will be at the Academy of Music in Northampton on Friday, August 21st. Get your tickets at nepm.org/smartandfunny. 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

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We just heard a really nice song that I hope you enjoyed, and that I also hope you were at least, dancing a little bit to the rhythm of Pepe Requesens. Cubana is the name of the song. It comes from the album Verde Azul, Blue Green, Mosaicos de Piano y Ritmo. This album was released in the year 1959. Pepe Requesens is a pianist and composer from Mexico. Prior to that, music by another artist from Mexico. Her name is Jimena Castro. She's an artist and a singer, and she has just released an album that is called Sath. And that is spelled Xaath, Sath, letter A-I. Okay. And let's see. And the A-I, it stands for Inteligencia Artificial, Artificial Intelligence, because part of the instrumentation is done with A-I, but she is the composer and the singer. The name of the song is La Isla, the island, and it talks about the situation in Cuba, and also it talks about Palestine and what is going on in Palestine. Her Spanish is very clear. I hope you understood the message that she had, and it's called La Isla. She has a lot of music that expresses her very strong points of view regarding politics, social justice and injustice. And again, her name is Jimena Castro, a young Mexican artist and singer. Before that, we heard music by this group of young artists also from Argentina, the Flexatones y la Jazz Mambo. Guajira o Guajiro is the name of this song. And in this song, they play tribute to the boogaloo, but with the sounds of a big band. Y nos vamos acercando al final de la primera hora de programación. 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
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And before we get to the top of the hour, I just would like to remind you that you are in Tune to Tertulia. I am Raquel Obregón with you every Sunday night. I bring to you a wide variety of music, always related to our Latino music and culture. And it's music that is considered non-commercial or music of alternative. Many of the songs are food for thought, like the one we just heard by this Mexican singer. And also music from different epochs and different styles, different genres, and new artists, traditional music. We have it all here for you on Tertulia. And this is 88.5 NEPM WFCR FM and HD Amherst and WNNZ 640 AM Westfield.

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We just heard music by Simón Díaz. He

He's from Venezuela. The name of the song is Amor Enguayabado. And Simón Díaz is an icon of the folkloric music from Venezuela. He's a legendary singer, composer, and arranger. Amor Enguayabado. Prior to that, we heard music by the group Flor de Toloache. This song, called La Andariega, is from the album Indestructible, released in the year 2019, and it's a bilingual album, and it has a blend of the Mexican rhythms when you hear those trumpets, but also it had a short section of a flamenco type of a style of a music. It had the palmas and the flamenco guitar. Beautiful song, La Andariega. Before that, music by Francesca Ancarola. She is a singer from Chile. She was accompanied by a pianist from Argentina, Carlos Aguirre, with a song that was composed by a Cuban composer. It's a lullaby, Afro-Cuban, composed by Eliseo Grenet, Drume Negrita. And this song has been recorded so many times by so many different artists and in so many different styles. You have it from the traditional Afro-Cuban to jazz. Drume Negrita, a beautiful song, a lullaby. We started with this group, Sotavento. I love their music. This group, I thought they were based in California, but no, they are based in Wisconsin, and they formed it way back in 1981. And the musicians are from different countries. They have musicians from Mexico, from Puerto Rico, from Spain, and from the U.S. The song that we heard is called Canción de Primavera, and the type of music that they play is a blend of Latin American rhythms with a little bit of Western classical jazz and contemporary influences of what is called the new song or the nueva canción, la nueva trova. A beautiful song, Canción de Primavera. Okay. Terminamos este grupo y para recordarles que están ustedes en sintonía de Tertulia. Quick reminder that you are in tune to Tertulia. I am Raquel Obregón with you until 10 tonight. A couple of events coming up. Let's see, on Monday, tomorrow, July 27, Paul Brown Monday Night Jazz presents Latin Jazz Night with Emmanuel Rivera Latin Jazz. He opens the show at 6 p.m. and later the headliner is Donald Vega Latin Jazz Quartet. It ends at 9, from 6 to 9, and this is at the Bushnell Park in Hartford, Connecticut. Free and open to the public. More info at hartfordjazzsociety.com. Jose Gonzalez and Criollo Clásico Quartet on Wednesday, July 29 at 6:30 p.m. at the Porter Phelps Huntington Museum. This is in Hadley, Massachusetts, 130 River Drive, Route 47, Hadley, Massachusetts. And also, Saturday, August 8th, the New England Rumba Festival, with really a great roster of artists. Let's see, it starts with local groups at, starts at 2:30 p.m. and it goes on until 7:30 p.m. Around 2:30 will be Nelson Gonzalez and La Típica 73. Then around 3 or 3:30, Sakai Curtis Quintet. Awesome, great music. And who closes? Oscar Hernandez and the Spanish Harlem Orchestra. I believe they open with Salsa Jibara and Joe Diaz, but it will close with Oscar Hernandez and the Spanish Harlem
orchestra. This is all free and open to the public. Again, Saturday, August 8th, at the Church of the Good Shepherd. This is the parking lot. It's a huge parking lot. The address is 155 Willis. That's W-Y-L-L-Y-S. Willis Street, Hartford, Connecticut. Free and open to the public. And let's see, what else do I have here? Latino. Excuse me. 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

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Viene de su álbum Trampas del Tiempo. We just heard music by this fairly young Cuban pianist, Daira Mir González. He is part of what is called the new wave of Cuban pianists coming to the U.S., Daira Mir González. This song called Tu Decisión, ¿Cuál es? Your Decision, What is It? Was composed by Juan Formel from the Juan Formel y los Banban. And he, Daira Mir, plays, pays tribute to Juan Formel. Prior to that, music by La India de Oriente with a great song to dance to. The name of the song is A Bailar el Son, to dance, or let's go to dance the song. We also heard music by another Cuban pianist, Iván Melón, and the Cuban Swing Express. It is called Paisaje Verde y Azul, Landscape Green and Blue. That beautiful guitar, the tres, the Cuban tres, was played by Dayan Abad, and the saxophonist is Roque Martínez. We started with this duo of Gema and Pavel. Domingo AM, Sunday AM, Sunday in the morning, from the album Trampas del Tiempo. Y nos vamos acercando al final del programa. We only have 10 more minutes, and I want to share briefly with you this article that I saw on NPR.org. Please take a read on your own. You can make your own opinions, form your own opinions. The heading says, Here's how firing a weapon might hurt your brain, literally. And it shows the picture of two soldiers kneeling right next to a tank, and it says here, right under the picture, the description says, during the wars in Iraq and Afghanistan, many U.S. military personnel were exposed to blast waves from nearby explosions. Over time, the military realized that soldiers' brains had been injured by these blast waves, and that being exposed to many smaller blast waves could cause some of the same problems as getting hit by one big one. And the article goes on to say, some weapons used by the U.S. military are so powerful they can pose a threat to the people who fire them. When weapons are fired, an invisible blast wave travels through the brains of anyone nearby. Exposure to lots of these blasts over time, even low-level ones, has been shown to cause brain health problems for service members. Think of it like football. Scientists
still see signs of brain damage in players who don't typically get knocked unconscious but take regular, less severe blows to the head. In the military, scientists have measured something called overpressure, essentially the force of a blast. They have seen that it isn't just bombs causing overpressure. It's also the blasts from firing weapons. These blasts can cause inflammation and damage blood vessels. In 2023, the Department of Defense created a fact sheet for service members that lists symptoms like headaches, memory problem, and decreased hand-eye coordination. While the military has adopted a threshold for how much exposure is considered safe, about 4 pounds per square inch, which is the level at which overpressure can burst an eardrum, nobody knows yet what that level means for the brain. And you can read this article on your own. It was published just recently, August 16. Heading says, here's how firing a weapon might hurt your brain, literally.

Bueno, amigos, hemos llegado al final de una edición más de Tertulia. 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Hablo para ustedes, Raquel Obregón. We have come to the end of another edition of Tertulia. Thank you so very much for allowing me to keep your company. Hope you have enjoyed the program, the music, and that we will be together next Sunday night at 8. Let's get together at that time. How about that? It's a date. And meanwhile, have a great and productive week, but above all, with plenty of love and peace in your spirits. Until next time, this is Raquel Obregón. Stay tuned for Latino USA.

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0: One thing I also enjoyed during the World Cup was the constant messaging back and forth with my friend, Jasmine Garce, who covered the World Cup for NPR.
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1: It's 5:42. Good morning. This is 88.5 NEPM. I'm Carrie Healy. Public health advocates have dropped a lawsuit against the Massachusetts Gambling Commission over data collection. NEPM's Karen Brown explains.
2: The Public Health Advocacy Institute at Northeastern University sued the Gaming Commission in 2024. They said Massachusetts' 2011 casino law requires the commission to get information about player behavior from casinos and to give it to researchers studying gambling addiction. But 10 years after the first casino opened, that data was still not available. Institute Director Mark Gottlieb says the state needs it to regulate gambling more safely. Take certain addictive slot machines.
3: The data shows that they're using it in a way that is inconsistent with responsible play. Then certain features, for example, of those slot machines could be required to be changed or eliminated to prevent that kind of harm.
2: Gottlieb says the Institute dropped the lawsuit because the state is now complying with the law. Gaming Commission spokesperson Thomas Mills says they hired the UMass Donahue Institute to create an online portal where researchers can get anonymous player data. Mills says they began the work before the lawsuit was filed, but Gottlieb says it would have gone quicker if the state required casinos to make information shareable up front.
3: Requiring them to come up with data formats that would facilitate making this a much easier process for them. None of that was part of the application process.
2: Next, Gottlieb says sports betting companies need to share their player data. This would be required in legislation now pending on Beacon Hill. For NEPM News, I'm Karen Brown.
1: MassDOT is gearing up for a major overhaul next summer of three aging 1960s bridges along Routes 5 and 10 over Interstate 91 in Whately and Hatfield. The Daily Hampshire Gazette reports engineers plan to replace deteriorating decks and build supporting walls across all three sites at once. Construction is expected to stretch into late 2030. Today we'll see sun with a high near 90 degrees. 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
0: It's Morning Edition from NPR News. I'm A. Martinez.
5: And I'm Leila Fadel. The United Nations list of World Heritage Sites is a bit longer this morning because of a newly added swamp. The Okefenokee Swamp straddles part of the border between Georgia and Florida, and it's been recognized for its universal value to humanity. It joins other places on the list, like the Great Barrier Reef in Australia and India's Taj Mahal. Georgia Public Broadcasting's Jillian Mactoto takes us to the swamp.
6: Boating on a water trail into the Okefenokee National Wildlife Refuge is like going back in time.
7: Not going to have cell phone service. You don't even see the glow of the cities.
6: Josh Howard was raised in nearby Charlton County, one of four Georgia and Florida counties where the refuge sits. It's peaceful here, and he likes it that way.
7: It's just a really dark, quiet spot. You're not going to hear trains or cars.
6: Just our boat, which causes alligators to slink away and frightens a green heron.
8: When they get nervous, a green mohawk comes up on the top of their head.
6: Though the swamp never gets completely quiet.
7: The swamp has its own sounds and music that it plays going to bed and when you're waking up. It's just different things, you know. You may hear wild turkeys in the uplands in the mornings, and then at night you got barred owls and pig frogs and everything else.
6: After we cut the engine about 2 miles in, we're gliding on dark water, reflecting pine trees like black glass.
7: The canal we're on right now is the Suwannee Canal. Yeah, there's a turtle there.
6: Cue the swamp music of crickets and frogs. This is the sound of a swamp so big, it's twice the size of all five boroughs of New York City. It's the largest subtropical freshwater wetland left in the entire Northern Hemisphere. It was spared from major development because the swamp is elevated and its water doesn't drain easily, creating a unique ecosystem.
9: This is almost exactly how it was hundreds of years ago.
6: Hunter Barber's family has been here for 7 generations. He's also on the boat and works for Okefenokee Swamp Park. He says the number of visitors has slowed in recent years.
9: We've had folks from all different nationalities come out. When COVID hit, that's never really bounced back.
6: But now he's hopeful. On Saturday, the United Nations Committee officially listed the swamp as a UNESCO World Heritage Site, alongside Yosemite, the Everglades, and the ruins at Pompeii.
9: We're able to share it with other folks and get a chance to tell our story about why we think this place is so special.
6: A new Okefenokee partnership formed last year across the 3 towns where you can enter the swamp. One of those towns is Waycross. Its tourism manager, Patrick Simmons, says a few new hotels and a handful of chain restaurants are already popping up.
10: The year before last, we had a Fairfield Inns open, and then we've got 2 new Wawas in town, which is, you know, pretty significant. And I got to feel like some of that is driven by the designation.
6: But UNESCO Vice Chair and Director of Culture Mike Robinson says that the development has to be balanced against the real purpose of the designation.
11: The bottom line of the World Heritage Convention is it's not about attracting tourists, it's about protecting the heritage.
6: Our swamp guide and Okefenokee local, Josh Howard, doesn't think that will be an issue.
7: I don't think we're going to be an Orlando or anything.
6: But he does want to see more visitors. And he says if the UNESCO listing gets more people to see this quiet, dark, last of its kind, watery corner of the world, that's good. For NPR News, I'm Jillian Magtoto in the Okefenokee.
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1: 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Ahead, a former Secretary of the Air Force says the Iran war has led to the depletion of key U.S. munitions.
12: I'm most concerned about Patriot and THAAD missiles. I think we're probably at this point being a little careful about how many of those we use.
1: Over the weekend, the U.S. paused its attacks on Iran after a nearly 2-week escalation in the fighting. We'll hear more about that ahead as Morning Edition continues.
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1: Good morning, I'm Carrie Healy. This is 88.5 NEPM. We'll see sunny skies early, then increasing clouds with showers possible this afternoon, a high near 85 degrees. Partly cloudy skies overnight, a low near 63, and scattered thunderstorms tomorrow morning, and clouds in the afternoon, maybe some more storms, a high near 77. It's 58 degrees now in Williamstown and Springfield. 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It's 551.
5: It's Morning Edition from NPR News. I'm Leila Fadel.
0: And I'm A. Martinez. A trial begins today for the Massachusetts woman accused of murdering her 3 young children in 2023. Lindsay Clancy's defense team is expected to argue that her postpartum depression was not properly treated. From member station WBUR, here's Deborah Becker.
14: Clancy is accused of strangling her 3 children, who were 5 years old, 3 years old, and 8 months old. She then attempted to kill herself and is now paralyzed. Clancy's attorney is pursuing what's known as the insanity defense, which is rarely successful. Legal experts, though, point out some unique aspects of this case. Among those, Clancy's documented attempts to get treatment, including hospitalization and 13 different psychiatric medications. And her ex-husband, Patrick Clancy, who's expected expected to testify, says he forgives her. Legal consultant and attorney Margot Lindauer says the defense will have to prove that Lindsay Clancy acted impulsively in a state of postpartum psychosis.
15: They want this to be a very clear-cut case, that this person did in fact kill her children, but she was not of her right mind.
14: Prosecutors say Clancy deliberately planned the killings, and already both sides have clashed in court. During a hearing about evidence, defense attorney Kevin Reddington asked that prosecutors not be allowed to call multiple witnesses to recount the gruesome details about discovering lifeless children in the basement.
16: What I can't fathom is the district attorney's intent to put a circus in front of this jury that's calculated to just inflame the passions of the jury.
14: But prosecutor Jennifer Sprague says murder trials typically involve several witnesses describing a crime scene.
17: It is not the Commonwealth putting on a circus. Now, if defense would like us to reduce some of these witnesses, that would mean not talking about one of the children. So if he would like to tell me which of these children don't matter.
14: If Clancy is found not criminally responsible, she would not be released, but confined in a state hospital. Dozens of people have written letters to the judge in support of Clancy. Many say they hope this case brings attention and improvement to postpartum mental health care. For NPR News, I'm Deborah Becker in Boston.
0: If you or someone you know is in crisis, or if you're thinking about hurting yourself, call or text the Suicide and Crisis Lifeline at 988.
5: To Iowa now, where there's a competitive governor's race this year. One of the major issues in the campaign is water quality, specifically how the management of farmland affects the water people drink. Minnesota Public Radio's Clay Masters takes us to a soybean field in northern Iowa.
18: Pretty simple. What we're looking at right now is some soybeans, but what's different is that there's not black soil in between the rows. There is last year's corn rotation from 2025.
19: Yeah, the residue that's left over essentially acting as kind of armor on the soil.
18: This is Zach Smith. He's part of a group of farmers that call themselves the Loeb Rangers. That's a nod to the geological region where they farm, the Des Moines Loeb. He's showing me strip tilling, where farmers plant rows upon rows of vibrant green soybeans right next to brown residue from last year's crops. They say it enriches the soil and locks in nitrogen fertilizer.
19: It equates to, when it rains here, more likelihood for the water to go into the soil versus running off.
18: That's important because nitrate in the soil can travel through underground farm drainage tiles into streams and rivers that eventually gets turned into drinking water. There are many Iowans who get their water from private wells where water does not have to meet the federal standard. Studies show there's a connection between consuming water with high nitrates over time and certain forms of cancer. Iowa continues to have the second highest rate of cancer in the country and is one of a few states that has rising rates of cancer. That's according to an annual report by the Cancer Registry. David Swertney runs the University of Iowa's Center for Health Effects of Environmental Contamination.
20: I think what's most sort of bothersome to me is that when, you know, the EPA acknowledges that that science is there and it needs to be studied to determine if the standard is sufficiently protective to public health, and then that doesn't get done. It leaves, you know, water providers in Iowa in a tough spot. It leaves consumers in Iowa in a very difficult position.
18: There are strategies to curb farm pollutants like nitrogen and phosphorus, but implementing them here is largely voluntary. That's something many voters want to address in the state's race for governor.

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1: 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July 31st, Friday, is no longer a hard deadline on Beacon Hill, which means major laws remain in play through the summer. State House News Service reporter Sam Drysdale breaks down what's going to still be alive, what's likely dead, and how artificial intelligence tech giants are fighting over Massachusetts regulations. That conversation's ahead as Morning Edition continues on NEPM, funded by Valley Fence, offering a variety of residential fencing, including vinyl wood, chain link, and ornamental metal, with repairs and warranties on everything they sell. More information and consultations at
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1: 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Coming up on the Marketplace Morning Report, traffic is set to start flowing over the Gordie Howe International Bridge today, and that could save time and money for truckers. We'll hear more about that and get a check of the morning's business news just ahead as Morning Edition continues. 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Today we'll see sun with a high in the mid-80s. It's 56 degrees now in Pittsfield, 58 in Amherst, 59 degrees currently in Springfield. This is 88.5 NEPM. It's 6:43.
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1: This is 88.5 NEPM. July 31st isn't a hard stop on the legislative session anymore. So when is Beacon Hill actually planning to finish work? I'm Carrie Healy, and this is Beacon Hill in 5, your quick look at the week ahead in Massachusetts government and politics. Sam Drysdale of the State House News Service joins us. Thanks for being here, Sam.
3: Hi, thanks for having me on.
1: It's nearly July 31st. Traditionally, the frantic finish line for the Massachusetts legislature. But new rules this year mean the formal lawmaking session deadline's been pushed out longer than what it used to be. Sam, what can lawmakers actually keep pushing through after Friday? And what's officially dead on the vine?
3: You know, without getting too into the weeds of these new rules, anything that has passed both branches, the House and the Senate, and is officially in negotiations by July 31st can stay in play throughout the summer and into election season and through the official end of the session into December. And that's a change from the way that things previously worked.
1: So what are the bills that remain active right now?
3: Yeah, that includes a high priority energy cost containment bill, which Governor Maura Healey, who's running for re-election this fall, would really like to see on her desk and signed before her re-election. She's running on an affordability platform. There's some other large bills in play as well. There's an environmental protection bill, economic development, protecting healthcare workers from violence, shoring up data privacy, and regulating social media. Some ideas that only passed one branch, which, you know, there's still a few more days before Friday. They could still cross that finish line, but it seems like they're not going to get over the line. Those include primary care reform, a bill to support local farms and expand agritourism, and legislation to regulate AI and campaign ads.
1: Before the World Cup, passing new immigrant protections was a major priority on Beacon Hill, or it seemed that way. But the PROTECT Act has been stalled in negotiations. Now that lawmakers have less sporting distraction, is there any real drive left to get it passed?
3: Yeah, I would say that it definitely is still in play. Both branches have done their own versions of that bill, but there's some big differences there. So they have to work out a compromise. Advocates have been pushing really hard for that. There was a push to get it over the finish line before the World Cup to help protect people coming here from around the world. But the real driver behind the bill has been and continues to be the ICE sweeps that we're seeing somewhat intermittently from the Trump administration. So I think that there's still a political will there for sure.
1: Yeah. Circling back, a generally empty August calendar for lawmakers, elections loom, school starts up soon. How active do you expect Beacon Hill to be over the next couple of months? And what are the next actual legislative deadlines that we should be watching for?
3: Yeah, we're going into the summer with most of the legislation that lawmakers have been discussing all session still incomplete. So I'd anticipate still an August lull that is traditional, but then for things to pick back up in September, they'll return to the negotiating table. They'll return to the campaign trail. Of course, there's September 1st primaries, but most lawmakers don't face primary challenges. So, you know, they'll really pick things back up in September, get back to those laws that they've left on the table.
1: You mentioned AI. Let's move on to tech. OpenAI and Anthropic are locking horns over what they want to see in a Massachusetts artificial intelligence bill. They're split on whether the Commonwealth should just copy the rules in places like California and Illinois, or write the toughest safety standards in the country. So where exactly are these two tech giants diverging?
3: Sure. Anthropic, which owns Claude, is pushing to ratchet up safety standards on the state level with AI legislation that pushes aggressive mandates, while OpenAI, which owns ChatGPT, is pursuing what they call reverse federalism to align all states with more limited regulations and allow for more uniform federal rules. So they're kind of, like you said, locking heads about this. Anthropic says that it's looking out for its consumers, but OpenAI is saying that it's really just trying to push out the competition with a patchwork of rules and heavily regulated system. Anthropic was in town last week advocating for stronger protection policies in the economic development bill that the Senate debated last week.
1: Privacy advocates and civil rights groups like the ACLU of Massachusetts say AI can be used to discriminate against job applicants and snoop on workers, and they are resolute guardrail advocates. And then there's local business leaders like Rick Sullivan, CEO of the Western Massachusetts Economic Development Council, and Diana Zeinel at the Springfield Chamber, who warn that overly strict rules could chill tech growth here in the Pioneer Valley. Is Beacon Hill listening to the regional pushback, or are they only paying attention to Boston tech lobbyists?
3: It's a good question. I don't think it's just Boston driving this debate. AI companies have been very active on Beacon Hill, but legislators are also hearing from chambers of commerce and regional economic development groups around the state. At the same time, public opinion appears to favor stronger safeguards. A new Mass Inc. poll last week found about 3/4 of Massachusetts voters support the AI safety proposals. So I think that they're hearing pressure from all sides related to balancing safety and innovation.
1: Sam Drysdale is a reporter with the State House News Service in Boston. Sam, thanks.
3: Thanks so much.
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0: Did you know that the first dinosaur footprints studied by a scientist are right here in Western Mass? How cool is that? I'm Marshall from the Tumble Science Podcast for Kids.
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5: 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We'll speak with food policy expert Corby Kummer and Globe business columnist Shirley Young. 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
1: Good morning. I'm Carrie Healy. This is 88.5 NEPM. We'll see sun early, and we'll see, parts of the listening area. We'll see increasing clouds, perhaps some showers this afternoon. A high near 85 degrees today. It'll be cooler for the rest of the week. Cloudy skies possible tonight, a low near 61. Cloud scattered showers and thunderstorms tomorrow with a high near 81. Wednesday showers, maybe a thunderstorm. Patchy fog Wednesday, a high near 74. It's 57 degrees currently in North Adams, 60 in Springfield. The Marketplace Morning Report next on NEPM is funded by the all-new Belize Subaru of Hadley, now open at 315 Russell Street on Route 9, featuring all-wheel drive vehicles for the Pioneer Valley. 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
6: A new path for U.S.-Canada trade, but at the same time as new tariffs.
7: Joanne Couture has been driving a truck for 32 years. She's based in Ontario and crosses the U.S.-Canadian border multiple times a week. I caught her during a break from hauling a delivery of soybean oil. She told me she is pumped to have the Gordie Howe Bridge as an option for future drives.
8: It'll be faster. It'll be less congested. You know, different people will go to different bridges.
7: An economic analysis of the Gordie Howe estimates the new bridge will save truck drivers 850,000 hours annually. Couture owns and operates her own truck driving business and says for her, that could translate to an additional 3-5% each year in revenue.
8: You know, there's going to be a lineup, but a half hour lineup versus a 3-hour lineup is 2.5 hours of making money time that I don't lose in my day.
7: And when trucks are running on time, that helps everyone else stay productive, says Jason Miller, a Michigan State professor who studies supply chain management.
9: It reduces the chance that a factory could run out of parts because, hey, a truck gets delayed 2 or 3 hours on the bridge and you're basically at a standstill, which can cost hundreds of thousands of dollars an hour.
7: However, Miller says this reduction in friction is being counteracted by the tariffs both countries have in place. In 2025, the U.S. exported fewer goods to Canada than the year before and imported fewer as well. So even if it's a smoother ride across the border, we still have to want to buy each other's stuff. I'm Stephanie Hughes from Marketplace.
6: We're going to be okay. All right. Thank you. Sorry, that was a little bit of a technical issue we had on our end. That was Marketplace's Stephanie Hughes talking about the opening of the Gordie Howe International Bridge, opening between U.S. and Canada to traffic for the first time today. So moving on, let's do the numbers. Dow futures are up about 1% this morning. That's 551 points. S&P futures are up 1%. That's about 75 points. And the NASDAQ futures are up 1.6%. That's 466 points. The 10-year Treasury yield is down this morning at 4.63%.

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1: And this is 88.5 NEPM. I'm Kerry Healy. Good morning. It's 7:42. Public health advocates have dropped a lawsuit against the Massachusetts Gambling Commission over data collection. NEPM's Karen Brown explains.
2: The Public Health Advocacy Institute at Northeastern University sued the Gaming Commission in 2024. They said Massachusetts' 2011 casino law requires the commission to get information about player behavior from casinos and to give it to researchers studying gambling addiction. But 10 years after the first casino opened, that data was still not available. Institute Director Mark Gottlieb says the state needs it to regulate gambling more safely. Take certain addictive slot machines.
3: The data shows that they're using it in a way that is inconsistent with responsible play. Then certain features, for example, of those slot machines could be required to be changed or eliminated to prevent that kind of harm.
2: Gottlieb says the Institute dropped the lawsuit because the state is now complying with the law. Gaming Commission spokesperson Thomas Mills says they hired the UMass Donahue Institute to create an online portal where researchers can get anonymous player data. Mills says they began the work before the lawsuit was filed, but Gottlieb says it would have gone quicker if the state required casinos to make information shareable up front.
3: Requiring them to come up with data formats that would facilitate making this a much easier process for them. None of that was part of the application process.
2: Next, Gottlieb says, sports betting companies need to share their player data. This would be required in legislation now pending on Beacon Hill. For NEPM News, I'm Karen Brown.
1: By scrapping a longstanding term limit rule, Massachusetts Senate Democrats have cleared the way for State Senate President Karen Spilka to remain in power past 8 years. Spilka's term follows a period of leadership turnover and says she has no plans to step down anytime soon. Today, sunny skies with highs rising into the mid-80s. 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
0: It's Morning Edition from NPR News. I'm A. Martinez.
5: And I'm Leila Fadel. The United Nations list of World Heritage Sites is a bit longer this morning because of a newly added swamp. The Okefenokee Swamp straddles part of the border between Georgia and Florida, and it's been recognized for its universal value to humanity. It joins other places on the list, like the Great Barrier Reef in Australia and India's Taj Mahal. Georgia Public Broadcasting's Jillian McToto takes us to the swamp.
6: Boating on a water trail into the Okefenokee National Wildlife Refuge is like going back in time.
7: Not going to have cell phone service. You don't even see the glow of the cities.
6: Josh Howard was raised in nearby Charlton County, one of four Georgia and Florida counties where the refuge sits. It's peaceful here, and he likes it that way.
7: It's just a really dark, quiet spot. You're not going to hear trains or cars.
6: Just our boat, which causes alligators to slink away and frightens a green heron.
8: When they get nervous, a green mohawk comes up on the top of their head.
6: Though the swamp never gets completely quiet.
7: The swamp has its own sounds and music that it plays going to bed and when you're waking up. It's just different things, you know. You may hear wild turkeys in the uplands in the mornings, and then at night you got barred owls and pig frogs and everything else.
6: After we cut the engine about 2 miles in, we're gliding on dark water, reflecting pine trees like black glass.
7: The canal we're on right now is the Suwannee Canal. Yeah, there's a turtle there.
6: Cue the swamp music of crickets and frogs. This is the sound of a swamp so big, it's twice the size of all five boroughs of New York City. It's the largest subtropical freshwater wetland left in the entire Northern Hemisphere. It was spared from major development because the swamp is elevated and its water doesn't drain easily, creating a unique ecosystem.
9: This is almost exactly how it was hundreds of years ago.
6: Hunter Barber's family has been here for 7 generations. He's also on the boat and works for Okefenokee Swamp Park. He says the number of visitors has slowed in recent years.
9: We've had folks from all different nationalities come out. When COVID hit, that's never really bounced back.
6: But now he's hopeful. On Saturday, the United Nations Committee officially listed the swamp as a UNESCO World Heritage Site, alongside Yosemite, the Everglades, and the ruins at Pompeii.
9: We're able to share it with other folks and get a chance to tell our story about why we think this place is so special.
6: A new Okefenokee partnership formed last year across the 3 towns where you can enter the swamp. One of those towns is Waycross. Its tourism manager, Patrick Simmons, says a few new hotels and a handful of chain restaurants are already popping up.
10: The year before last, we had a Fairfield Inns open, and then we've got 2 new Wawas in town, which is, you know, pretty significant. And I got to feel like some of that is driven by the designation.
6: But UNESCO Vice Chair and Director of Culture Mike Robinson says that the development has to be balanced against the real purpose of the designation.
11: The bottom line of the World Heritage Convention is it's not about attracting tourists, it's about protecting the heritage.
6: Our swamp guide and Okefenokee local, Josh Howard, doesn't think that will be an issue.
7: I don't think we're going to be an Orlando or anything.
6: But he does want to see more visitors. And he says if the UNESCO listing gets more people to see this quiet, dark, last of its kind, watery corner of the world, that's good. For NPR News, I'm Jillian Magtoto in the Okefenokee.
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1: 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A former secretary of the Air Force says the Iran war has led to the depletion of key U.S. munitions.
12: I'm most concerned about Patriot and THAAD missiles. I think we're probably at this point being a little careful about how many of those we use.
1: Over the weekend, the U.S. paused its attacks on Iran after a nearly 2-week escalation in the fighting. We'll hear more on that story ahead as Morning Edition continues.
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1: Today we'll see sun early. We could see some increasing clouds with showers in the afternoon. A high today near 85 degrees. We'll see clear skies overnight, a low near 61, scattered thunderstorms in the morning tomorrow, and then mainly cloudy in the afternoon, a high near 77 degrees. It's currently 63 in Great Barrington, 62 now in Springfield and Amherst, 60 degrees currently in Greenfield. 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
5: 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I'm Leila Fadel.
0: And I'm A. Martinez. A trial begins today for the Massachusetts woman accused of murdering her 3 young children in 2023. Lindsay Clancy's defense team is expected to argue that her postpartum depression was not properly treated. From member station WBUR, here's Deborah Becker.
14: Clancy is accused of strangling her 3 children, who were 5 years old, 3 years old, and 8 months old. She then attempted to kill herself and is now paralyzed. Clancy's attorney is pursuing what's known as the insanity defense, which is rarely successful. Legal experts, though, point out some unique aspects of this case. Among those, Clancy's documented attempts to get treatment, including hospitalization and 13 different psychiatric medications. And her ex-husband, Patrick Clancy, who's expected to testify, says he forgives her. Legal consultant and attorney Margot Lindauer says the defense will have to prove that Lindsay Clancy acted impulsively in a state of postpartum psychosis.
15: They want this to be a very clear-cut case that this person did in fact kill her children, but she was not of her right mind.
14: Prosecutors say Clancy deliberately planned the killings, and already both sides have clashed in court. During a hearing about evidence, defense attorney Kevin Reddington asked that prosecutors not be allowed to call multiple witnesses to recount the gruesome details about discovering lifeless children in the basement.
16: What I can't fathom is the district attorney's intent to put a circus in front of this jury that's calculated to just inflame the passions of the jury.
14: But prosecutor Jennifer Sprague says murder trials typically involve several witnesses describing a crime scene.
17: It is not the Commonwealth putting on a circus. Now, if defense would like us to reduce some of these witnesses, that would mean not talking about one of the children. So if he would like to tell me which of these children don't matter.
14: If Clancy is found not criminally responsible, she would not be released, but confined in a state hospital. Dozens of people have written letters to the judge in support of Clancy. Many say they hope this case brings attention and improvement to postpartum mental health care. For NPR News, I'm Deborah Becker in Boston.
0: If you or someone you know is in crisis, or if you're thinking about hurting yourself, call or text the Suicide and Crisis Lifeline at 988.
5: To Iowa now, where there's a competitive governor's race this year. One of the major issues in the campaign is water quality, specifically how the management of farmland affects the water people drink. Minnesota Public Radio's Clay Masters takes us to a soybean field in northern Iowa.
18: Pretty simple. What we're looking at right now is some soybeans, but what's different is that there's not black soil in between the rows. There is last year's corn rotation from 2025.
19: Yeah, the residue that's left over essentially acting as kind of armor on the soil.
18: This is Zach Smith. He's part of a group of farmers that call themselves the Loeb Rangers. That's a nod to the geological region where they farm, the Des Moines Loeb. He's showing me strip tilling, where farmers plant rows upon rows of vibrant green soybeans right next to brown residue from last year's crops. They say it enriches the soil and locks in nitrogen fertilizer.
19: It equates to, when it rains here, more likelihood for the water to go into the soil versus running off.
18: That's important because nitrate in the soil can travel through underground farm drainage tiles into streams and rivers that eventually gets turned into drinking water. There are many Iowans who get their water from private wells where water does not have to meet the federal standard. Studies show there's a connection between consuming water with high nitrates over time and certain forms of cancer. Iowa continues to have the second highest rate of cancer in the country and is one of a few states that has rising rates of cancer. That's according to an annual report by the Cancer Registry. David Swertney runs the University of Iowa's Center for Health Effects of Environmental Contamination.
20: I think what's most sort of bothersome to me is that when, you know, the EPA acknowledges that that science is there and it needs to be studied to determine if the standard is sufficiently protective to public health, and then that doesn't get done, it leaves, you know, water providers in Iowa in a tough spot. It leaves consumers in Iowa in a very difficult position.
18: There are strategies to curb farm pollutants like nitrogen and phosphorus, but implementing them here is largely voluntary. That's something many voters want to address in the state's race for governor.

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1: And Morning Edition continues on 88.5 and EPM. July 31st, this Friday, is no longer a hard deadline on Beacon Hill, which means major laws can remain in play through the summer. State House News Service reporter Sam Drysdale is ahead to break down what'll still be alive, what laws are likely dead, and how artificial intelligence tech giants are fighting over Massachusetts regulations on the business on that industry. That conversation's ahead on NEPM, funded by WFCR's partners, Amherst, Hampshire, Mount Holyoke, and Smith Colleges, and the University of Massachusetts Amherst, and by the Alera Group, providing homeowner and automobile insurance protection to individuals and families across the Pioneer Valley, wg.alaragroup.com.
2: 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We'll speak with food policy expert Corby Cummer and Globe business columnist Shirley Young. 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
1: Today we'll start out with sunny skies, then increasing clouds, perhaps some showers this afternoon, a high around 85 degrees. Tonight mostly clear, a low near 61. Tomorrow clouds, scattered showers and thunderstorms. A high on Tuesday near 81 degrees, and that more persistent rain on Tuesday will hang around through midweek as a sluggish low pressure system pushes through the region. Good morning, I'm Carrie Healy. We're looking at 64 degrees now in Springfield, also 64 in Pittsfield. It's 63 degrees in Amherst. This is 88.5 NEPM. It's 8:21.
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1: 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Just ahead on the Marketplace Morning Report, traffic is set to start flowing over the Gordie Howe International Bridge today, and that could save time and money for truckers. 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Today's sunshine with a high reaching the mid-80s. This is 88.5 NEPM. It's 8:43.
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1: This is 88.5 and EPM. July 31st isn't a hard stop on the legislative session anymore. So when is Beacon Hill actually planning to finish work? I'm Carrie Healy, and this is Beacon Hill in 5, your quick look at the week ahead in Massachusetts government and politics. Sam Drysdale of the State House News Service joins us. Thanks for being here, Sam.
3: Hi, thanks for having me on.
1: It's nearly July 31st, traditionally the frantic finish line for the Massachusetts legislature, but new rules this year mean the formal lawmaking session deadline's been pushed out longer than what it used to be. Sam, what can lawmakers actually keep pushing through after Friday, and what's officially dead on the vine?
3: You know, without getting too into the weeds of these new rules, anything that has passed both branches, the House and the Senate, and is officially in negotiations by July 31st can stay in play throughout the summer and into election season and through the official end of session into December. And that's a change from the way that things previously worked.
1: So what are the bills that remain active right now?
3: Yeah, that includes a high priority energy cost containment bill, which Governor Maura Healey, who's running for re-election this fall, would really like to see on her desk and signed before her re-election. She's running on an affordability platform. There's some other large bills in play as well. There's an environmental protection bill, economic development, protecting healthcare workers from violence, shoring up data privacy, and regulating social media. Some ideas that only passed one branch, which, you know, there's still a few more days before Friday. They could still cross that finish line, but it seems like they're not going to get over the line. Those include primary care reform, a bill to support local farms and expand agritourism, and legislation to regulate AI and campaign ads.
1: Before the World Cup, passing new immigrant protections was a major priority on Beacon Hill, or it seemed that way. But the PROTECT Act has been stalled in negotiations. Now that lawmakers have less sporting distraction, is there any real drive left to get it passed?
3: Yeah, I would say that it definitely is still in play. Both branches have done their own versions of that bill, but there's some big differences there. So they have to work out a compromise. Advocates have been pushing really hard for that. There was a push to get it over the finish line before the World Cup to help protect people coming here from around the world. But the real driver behind the bill has been and continues to be the ICE sweeps that we're seeing somewhat intermittently from the Trump administration. So I think that there's still a political will there for sure.
1: Yeah. Circling back, a generally empty August calendar for lawmakers, elections loom, school starts up soon. How active do you expect Beacon Hill to be over the next couple of months? And what are the next actual legislative deadlines that we should be watching for?
3: Yeah, we're going into the summer with most of the legislation that lawmakers have been discussing all session still incomplete. So I'd anticipate still an August lull that is traditional, but then for things to pick back up in September, they'll return to the negotiating table. They'll return to the campaign trail. Of course, there's September 1st primaries, but most lawmakers don't face primary challenges. So, you know, they'll really pick things back up in September, get back to those laws that they've left on the table.
1: You mentioned AI. Let's move on to tech. OpenAI and Anthropic are locking horns over what they want to see in a Massachusetts artificial intelligence bill. They're split on whether the Commonwealth should just copy the rules in places like California and Illinois, or write the toughest safety standards in the country. So where exactly are these two tech giants diverging?
3: Sure. Anthropic, which owns Claude, is pushing to ratchet up safety standards on the state level with AI legislation that pushes aggressive mandates, while OpenAI, which owns ChatGPT, is pursuing what they call reverse federalism to align all states with more limited regulations and allow for more uniform federal rules. So they're kind of, like you said, locking heads about this. Anthropic says that it's looking out for its consumers, but OpenAI is saying that it's really just trying to push out the competition with a patchwork of rules and heavily regulated system. Anthropic was in town last week advocating for stronger protection policies in the economic development bill that the Senate debated last week.
1: Privacy advocates and civil rights groups like the ACLU of Massachusetts say AI can be used to discriminate against job applicants and snoop on workers, and they are Resolute Guardrail advocates. And then there's local business leaders like Rick Sullivan, CEO of the Western Massachusetts Economic Development Council, and Diana Zeinel at the Springfield Chamber, who warn that overly strict rules could chill tech growth here in the Pioneer Valley. Is Beacon Hill listening to the regional pushback, or are they only paying attention to Boston tech lobbyists?
3: It's a good question. I don't think it's just Boston driving this debate. AI companies have been very active on Beacon Hill, but legislators are also hearing from chambers of commerce and regional economic development groups around the state. At the same time, public opinion appears to favor stronger safeguards. A new Mass Inc. poll last week found about 3/4 of Massachusetts voters support the AI safety proposals. So I think that they're hearing pressure from all sides related to balancing safety and innovation.
1: Sam Drysdale is a reporter with the Statehouse News Service in Boston. Sam, thanks.
3: Thanks so much.
1: This is our weekly check-in from the Statehouse. 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
0: This is Matt Abramowitz, president at NEPM. 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
4: 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Today, the science of fire clouds, the dangerous new phenomena of wildfires and how to handle them, why Brazil is pushing for cheaper HIV drugs, and did a curse from an Irish priest destroy one football team's dreams?
1: BBC NewsHour and news from the BBC World Service is coming up in 10 minutes. 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Today, we'll see sunny skies, a high in the mid-80s. Tonight, clear, low near 60. Tomorrow, showers and thunderstorms, clouds, a high near 81. It's currently 65 degrees in Greenfield, also 65 in Amherst, 67 degrees currently in Springfield, and we're looking at 68 in Great Barrington. 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Three plays set in Deerfield on the eve of the American Revolution, Fridays to Sundays through August 16th. Historic-deerfield.org. 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
1: I'm Scott Tong. We get a look inside a chapter of the far-right Proud Boys. Researcher Jen Goldbeck spent a weekend with him, and the visit surprised her.
2: I was expecting a group that was embracing a kind of masculinity that is cruel. That was not at all how they are with each other.
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0: Live from NPR News in Boston, I'm Steve Brown. Police are searching for a second suspect after gunfire erupted at a crowded food festival beneath Seattle's Space Needle. Two men and a woman died and four were wounded yesterday, including a two-year-old boy. Another suspect was earlier arrested. The shooting happened at the end of the annual Bite of Seattle Festival. A Massachusetts woman is on trial in a case where her lawyers are expected to argue that postpartum issues were the reason she killed her three children. Lindsay Clancy has pleaded not guilty in the three counts of murder in the deaths of her children, ages 5, 3, and 8 months. Prosecutors argue Clancy strangled her three children in a well-planned murder, but Clancy's attorney plans to lay out an insanity defense. A heat dome is set to expand across much of the central United States, pushing temperatures above 100 degrees from Dallas to North Dakota. About 70 million people will face heat advisories. Forecasters say the heat will stretch from the desert southwest to the Gulf Coast and into the Midwest and Great Plains. The elderly and children are especially at risk of heat-related illnesses. Police are advised to seek air conditioning and stay hydrated. 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

0: This is Matt Abramowitz, president at NEPM. 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

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It's 1 o'clock.

0: When President Trump announced an anti-crime task force in Memphis last fall, federal and local officials never mentioned immigration enforcement as a goal. But the first few months shocked the community.
1: It was very evident that this was an immigration operation at its core.
0: Trump says he wants to replicate the Memphis task force elsewhere. I'm Elsa Chang. That's on All Things Considered from NPR News.
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1: When President Trump announced an anti-crime task force in Memphis last fall, federal and local officials never mentioned immigration enforcement as a goal. But the first few months shocked the community.
2: It was very evident that this was an immigration operation at its core.
1: Trump says he wants to replicate the Memphis task force elsewhere. I'm Elsa Chang. That's on All Things Considered from NPR News.
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4: This is Fresh Air. I'm Terry Gross. Let's get back to my interview with novelist Leila Slimani. Her latest novel, I'll Take the Fire, completes her trilogy of books inspired by three generations of her Moroccan family's history. The books span the period of the fight for independence from France to the post-colonial period and ends in the 2020s. Slimani brings a dual perspective to her writing and her life. She's Moroccan, but her grandmother was white European, so Slimani is biracial. Her family is a doorway into larger issues of colonial and post-colonial Morocco, like government oppression, women's rights, the tensions between Muslims and Christians, and sexual criminalization. You risk imprisonment if you have sex and you're single, gay or lesbian, or engage in adultery. So growing up where sex was tied to fear and danger, what impact did that have on your sense of sexuality?
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3: 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We'll have increasing clouds through this afternoon and into this evening as the humidity ticks upward with a low around 60 degrees. Mostly cloudy and more humid tomorrow with a 50% chance of scattered showers and possible thunderstorms, highs in the lower 80s. Showers and possible thunderstorms likely tomorrow night, Wednesday, and into Thursday. 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
5: What Came West is a brand new book from bi-coastal, sometimes Conway resident Josh Weil that tells a story of expansion and preservation from a perspective not often seen in Westerns. We speak with the author about this new novel and his many inspirations and innovations within before you can ask your own questions at his book release event at Odyssey Bookshop in South Hadley on July 30th.
4: Summer has us thinking about beaches and the wildlife that you can see on them, including whales that definitely are not sunfish. This week, the Triplex Cinema in Great Barrington is satisfying all those cravings with a little AC thrown in, with a showing of Free Willy this Wednesday. And we'll talk with one of the film's stars, who happens to make their home in the Southern Berkshires, Jane Atkinson.
5: And Mr. Universe Kainat Studio Salman Hamid returns to gazing at the skies and screens, both with the dual spectacles of the Odyssey and a brand new artistic observatory nestled in the desert of New Mexico, and the discoveries the process has revealed about viewing the heavens.
4: After the news on 88.5 NEPM.
6: Live from NPR News in Washington, I'm Lakshmi Singh. As of tomorrow, the U.S. and Israel will have been at war with Iran for 5 months. There is currently a pause in fighting. A regional official involved in mediation efforts but not authorized to speak publicly says concerted diplomacy is underway. The official says the U.S. and Iran want to return to an interim ceasefire deal that addresses flexibility in transit through the Strait of Hormuz, a vital global shipping route. There's concern Israeli Prime Minister Benjamin Netanyahu's meeting tomorrow at the White House could complicate matters. Netanyahu's facing heavy pressure from far-right leaders at home who want to maintain military pressure on Iran. Meanwhile, President Trump addressed reporters earlier today.
7: The people said, please don't shoot last night, the night before, two nights. Don't do it. You know, we're having good talks. So we'll see what happens. I think there's a good chance that something could happen. And if it does, good. If it doesn't, we go back to doing what we were doing 2 days ago.
6: President Trump on Air Force One en route to Michigan, where the president is defending his handling of the U.S. economy and sweeping tariffs, including new hefty levies against Canadian goods that stand to affect Michigan businesses. Michigan holds primaries next week. Former FBI Director Jim Comey is asking a judge to dismiss his indictment for posting a photo of seashells on a North Carolina beach. NPR's Kerry Johnson reports Comey argues that image cannot be considered a true threat.
8: Jim Comey says he thought shells that spelled out the numbers 8647 were clever political commentary, using restaurant slang to express opposition to the 47th president, Donald Trump. But the Justice Department turned Comey's Instagram post into a criminal prosecution, arguing the former FBI director made a serious threat against the president. In a new court filing, Comey's lawyers say that defies common sense and the First Amendment. Comey says he's being punished for criticizing Trump and that forcing him to stand trial will chill free speech. DOJ tried and failed to bring another criminal case against Comey last year. Carrie Johnson, NPR News, Washington.
6: Seattle Mayor Katie Wilson says the suspect held in connection with yesterday's mass shooting is 15 years old. The teen is due to appear in court this afternoon. Wilson says police are still looking for a second person believed to have information about the shooting at an annual food festival. Three people were killed in the incident. Several people were wounded. Several victims were being discharged or have already been discharged from the hospital today. A candlelight vigil is scheduled tonight. This is NPR News.
3: And this is NEPM News. I'm Karin Jiri. Opening arguments were heard today in the trial of Lindsay Clancy, the Duxbury, Massachusetts mother charged with killing her three young children. Clancy has pleaded not guilty, and her attorney has laid out an insanity defense, citing postpartum psychosis. Prosecutors argue she strangled the children in well-planned murders in January of 2023. Jurors also heard testimony from former husband Patrick Clancy, who found the children after returning to the house on the day of their killings. He has said in interviews that he forgives his wife. A new study finds Massachusetts is making a dent in the availability of affordable housing, and the key seems to be mixed-income housing. Those are developments that have both market rate and affordable housing units. WBUR's Amy Sokolow has more.
9: The number of mixed-income developments has skyrocketed in Massachusetts. They make up nearly two-thirds of all new units constructed in the state over the last 5 years, according to an analysis by the think tank The Urban Institute. Christina Plerhopoulos-Stacey worked on the research.
10: Mixed income developments have produced a substantial share of both overall housing supply and affordable housing in Massachusetts. It's been especially important for recent housing productions, and it appears that this model can help increase the number of affordable units while requiring less subsidy per unit than fully affordable development.
9: She also says these developments are often located in so-called high-opportunity neighborhoods with better access to quality jobs and education. For the New England News Collaborative, I'm Amy Sokolow.
3: And I'm Kari Inchiri. This is NEPM.
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4: 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I'm Khalees Smith.
5: And I'm Monty Belmonte. Later in the show, Orcas on screen at the Triplex Cinema in Great Barrington, and a talk back with one of the film's stars, Jane Atkinson.
4: Plus, we'll dig into the uncharted tales of the California Gold Rush with Conway author Josh Weil's latest novel, What Came West, and the launch event happening at Odyssey Bookshop.
5: And speaking of Odysseys,
4: Christopher Nolan has put his on screen.
5: Giving Mr. Universe Salman Hamid an opportunity to don his film buff hat in addition to his usual astronomy one.
12: To boldly go where no man has gone before.
13: Well, after a week away and my time in Spain and Portugal, where I got to watch the World Cup final in Spain win in Spain. On a beach in La Lanzada in Ogrove, which is part of Galicia in western Spain. We are back at the Amherst kitchen table of Hampshire, formerly Hampshire College of Astronomy. It's going to take me years to get over there.
14: I should mention it's going to take me years, too, to get over there.
13: Former Hampshire College astronomer, five college astronomer, and the head of Kainat Studios, Mr. Universe, Salman Hamid. There's been so many exciting things that have happened since we have last spoken, one of which is the World Cup. Another of which is we all got together with NEPM members, and we wanted to go stargazing at Black Birch Vineyards in Hatfield, but thanks to Canada and the torched sky, we couldn't actually see anything. But we had a great time and a great conversation about astronomy with listeners. So look at NEPM.org into becoming a member for the next type of event. We had a great conversation about how there are sugar molecules in the Milky Way galaxy, the nougaty center of the Milky Way galaxy. And Mr. Universe is a board member of Amherst Cinema, where I'm now kind of on screen as an official spokesperson and member about why you should join. There is an important movie that's come out, and we're going to talk about Big Sky Logic in regards to an interesting new observatory that's opening up and Christopher Nolan's The Odyssey.
14: I mean, Amherst Cinema is really an amazing place to see movies that you can't find at other places. But right now, you can also find a movie that you can find at other places, and that is The Odyssey.
13: But we betrayed our own kind, and both of us saw The Odyssey in the XD Theater at Cinemark.
14: Okay, yes.
13: And I saw an Amherst Cinema employee while I was there.
14: No. Okay, so yes, I mean, look, go to Amherst Cinema as well, but also see it in XD. The Odyssey, I've seen it a couple of times. What did you think?
13: I just saw it yesterday at Cinemark. First of all, you saw it in what they've now been calling a LIMAX theater. Christopher Nolan shot it on 70mm IMAX, the first time anyone has ever done this. Special cameras made just for making this movie. So people were going all over the state and beyond to try to find the right kind of theater to watch this. You got duped. My friend filmmaker Bob Kraskowski got duped. My son Enzo got duped into these LIMAX settings where you go to a big screen, but it is not. IMAX screens are almost square in their dimensions.
14: They have the screens, but the problem is that they are doing digital projection of 70 millimeter on an IMAX type screen. And so, yes, I got duped, and I actually thought XD was really good. But ultimately,
13: you said better. So you could just go to Hadley and watch it instead of go to Danvers or Hartford.
14: Yes, I would say that that actually XD is really good. But the point here, which a lot of people are doing nitpicking in terms of The Odyssey, of course, and I'm not talking about the right-wing trolls like Musk complaining about not being historically accurate. Because
13: even though it's fake, it's not a historical document, never was, wasn't a historical poem necessarily.
14: Because there is a black actress playing Helen and so on and so forth. So I'm not ignoring that, but you also find for something that is this successful, something on this grand scale, that it becomes fashionable to just trash it. Yeah. For various reasons. The accent wasn't right or whatever. Like
13: they said mom and dad instead of saying father and mother, even though they would have been speaking Greek and not speaking English at all.
14: Setting all of that aside, what I want to talk about is at this day and age when cinema, because we're talking about Amherst Cinema as well, I mean, what I love about there is that you find filmmakers that take enormous risks and make films out of passion. So oftentimes at Amherst Cinema, you have independent films, which they know they're not going to make money, which they spend a lot of sort of like, you know, time, effort, money in there. But it is their passion of film and art that they want to put in. I think Christopher Nolan, in that sense, and again, there are critics of Christopher Nolan. I haven't liked every Christopher Nolan film, but I've appreciated all of them. And especially this one, because you don't have to make The Odyssey. There is a risk whether it's going to make money or not. You don't have to make it in IMAX. But yet he did both of those things. And the scale of ambition, there is something lovely about it. There is something admirable about it. And then to pull it off as a really entertaining film.
13: Yes.
14: Really well done. And I think that to me is not just admirable, but in this day and age when people talk about the threats to cinema, people are watching it on phones and so on and so forth. Well, here is a movie. This has an event where people, even when they get duped, they go and drive a couple of hours to try to see it on the biggest screen possible and in a format that he made, which is 70 millimeter, which people don't do that often.
13: Well, there was also an interesting story on NPR this morning saying that now there's a demand and there are orders on the books for to build these IMAX cinemas. So what he has done with this ambitious idea has opened the avenue for other filmmakers to do this in the future. And that's that kind of big sky thinking that I think is important when you see somebody at the level of Christopher Nolan continue to do these ambitious things when he doesn't have to.
14: If there is a director who can sell his idea to the studio because he says, I'm making an original film, it's not a sequel, it's not a superhero film or whatever, people are going to come and I'm going to make it in IMAX. And he delivers on both ends. Like, you know, I mean, it could have been a big dud. That is what is spectacular about the film. I mean, so I don't have no words to praise for somebody's dedication and ambition to do these things. All of those things are amazing despite of the quibbles that you may have.
13: My main quibble is political, and it is that a lot of this was filmed in Western Sahara, which has been colonized by Morocco. Christopher Nolan, while he has an amazing opportunity as a filmmaker to say, make big, grand, ambitious scale projects, do it in IMAX, build new theaters to show them, he could have said, either A, I'm not filming in Western Sahara, I'm going somewhere else, or B, I am filming here, but under duress, Morocco should relent, things need to be done, and donate a huge amount of money to support the people of Western Sahara. So that is my major critique of the film, that is a political, not a filmmaking critique.
14: And that is partly because the film itself is political to a certain degree. There is a political critique in there.
13: There's a whole critique about war. So that's how can exactly you have right. a movie that is a critique on war? That's really what The Odyssey is about. His, Christopher Nolan's Odyssey, is a major critique on humanity and war, and yet.
14: Absolutely. I do want to recommend an unplugged version of The Odyssey. So here we are talking about grand scale, big screen, IMAX and all of that stuff. I mean, there have been a lot of different versions of The Odyssey, including Oh Brother, Where Art Thou?
13: Yes.
14: Lovely. And I think George Clooney is a perfect Odysseus.
13: Yes, he's corny and quirky and funny.
14: But what I want to, just from a recent last 2 year time frame, there was another film that came out, which was called The Return. And that is with Ralph Fiennes and Juliette Binoche, which just focuses on the last two books of The Odyssey. Basically, when he has reached Ithaca, stripped down version. But I thought in terms of emotional content, and Christopher Nolan is often accused of, his films are not emotive in that way. And this one is more emotive than his previous films. Nevertheless, I mean, I thought The Return, and again, those actors are amazing. I think Ralph Fiennes, Odysseus can kick Matt Damon's Odysseus's butt. But anyways, but I was far more moved by The Return than The Odyssey, even though the spectacle of The Odyssey is unbelievable.
13: I also kind of love that Boston boy Matt Damon is with Himesh Patel, South Asian guy, as they're like ride or die the whole time. And I was thinking,
14: right.
13: That's us too.
14: That is correct. And Himesh Patel was amazing. I mean, he was amazing wherever he is.
13: Yes. Okay, changing topics, but it's still on the idea of big, grand, ambitious thinking. Just yesterday in the Sunday New York Times, in the cover of the Arts and Leisure section, monumental masterwork rises in the desert. It is about an artistic observatory.
14: So we just talked about Christopher Nolan's ambitions in terms of the IMAX and the scale of showing The Odyssey. And I just read this article about Star Axis. I was like, oh my God, I mean, this artistic scale of Star Axis is even bigger than that. And so just for people who are not familiar with that, there is an artist, Charles Ross. He started in the early 1970s. He had this idea that, well, he was looking for how to experience, in some sense, big timescales and big sky. He thought about, well, maybe he can create an old-style observatory around the observations of the North Star, Polaris, right? So Polaris, our North Pole, North Celestial Pole, or the Earth's pole, is in the direction of the North Star. As the Earth rotates, North Star stays in the same place. Except it doesn't exactly. And over thousands of years, it actually changes its location because of Earth's precession. I mean, Earth spins like a spinning top. And so actually North Star is not always going to be in the north, but also right now it makes a tiny little circle because it's not exactly at the center. And it takes 26,000 years for Earth to make this one precession circle. A few thousand years ago, people, when they were looking at Polaris, they would be looking at Polaris in a slightly different location compared to today.
13: Say if Odysseus wanted to navigate by the North Star, it would be slightly different.
14: That's exactly right. And same thing in the future. So Charles Ross, he was part of this big land art movement, which wanted to create these large-scale structures. And locally, we are familiar with that at Mass MoCA.
13: Because if you've been to Mass MoCA, where we'll be on the show tomorrow, James Turrell, an artist who uses light to great advantage, has a project that you can see the scale models of at Mass MoCA in North Adams called Rodin's Crater, where it's a very similar idea where he's trying to, in the middle of the desert, use the dark sky and the beautiful views of our Milky Way galaxy and beyond to observe from natural light hitting us rather than a traditional observatory with telescopes. And so these two massive scale art projects are essentially trying to achieve the same goal. And I think the star axis is a lot further along, according to the New York Times.
14: Well, it's about to be finished. And again, so this is where the scale thing comes in, that Charles Ross started making it 50 years ago. And now he says that it's going to be finished by this December. It is located in New Mexico, which I'm very familiar with. I went to graduate school over there. He finds in New Mexico that neither the sky or the land are dominating. They are more or less, their power is equal. And so he found this place at, I think, Chupinas Mesa, which is about 6,000 feet above sea level. And on that mesa, he started building this structure. Partly it is in the mountain, and then you have this staircase that comes out, and there is a pyramid. And that staircase has 147 stairs. And so that's very specific. It's about 11 stories tall. And the pyramid itself is about 50 feet tall, 52 feet tall. So what is it about? The way it is designed is that you start climbing up the stairs, and you see a little small window, which is centered around the North Star, Polaris, today. Each step will basically give you the width of the movement of Polaris. Because again, as I said, it's not exactly at the North Pole, but it moves a little bit. And for our direction purposes these days, for these thousands of years, it doesn't matter. It's in the North. But you can actually see the movement. And so Charles Ross actually took extreme careful measurements. He knows about astronomy, he knows about mathematics, and he did close measurements. So right now, if you are on the 35th stair, that will give you, if you observe Polaris over nighttime, you will see it make a tiny little circle movement. And on the 35th stair, it's going to cover that hole. Now, if you move on the 45th stair, then it's going to be a little bit bigger, the circle, I mean, in some sense, and that is going to be as if it is 100 years from now.
13: Uh-huh.
14: And you can actually go, and those are marked on the stairs. And then the same way you can go back around, and you can actually imagine how Polaris was moving. And in some sense, you can flip it, how people, because people have always looked at the stars, and of course they knew about Polaris as well, how people would have seen the movement of Polaris over the nighttime. So he tried to imagine, and I love the way he framed it, like, you know, he wanted to see what Cleopatra, for example, would have seen the motion of Polaris back over there. And again, there are no telescopes in there. This is just an ancient observatory style where you are precisely measuring the motion of stars. And in this case, all of it is centered on the North Star, which is the Polaris. Now, interestingly, in 13,000 years, Polaris is not going to be a North Star, but instead Vega is going to be closer to our North.
13: Wow.
14: And in the same way, what Charles Ross, got fascinated by it was because he found out that the pyramids, and this had been a big issue of where the alignment of the pyramids openings, the Great Pyramids, was not aligned with the Polaris. And so this was one of those cases. Well, wait a minute, what are they looking at? And as it turns out, like, some of them were aligned in a way where, for example, Orion was a few thousand years ago, because of the Earth's precession, it's a little bit different. And also a faint star, Thuban, which was more to the north, 4,500 years ago. So this is a faint star in the constellation Draco. That's where it was pointed towards.
13: So the Great Pyramids were pointed towards these former places of the constellations that we know thousands of years ago. This new art installation, Star Access in New Mexico, will show us how the North Star Polaris will change. And you can go to North Adams and learn about what the artist James Turrell has tried to design with his Rodin crater, which I hope someday may see the actual light of day, pun intended, or the light of night, and get an idea of how these big sky ambitious projects continue to delight and inspire us. Meanwhile, you can see what the Star Access has to offer in the New York Times from yesterday. Go to Mass MoCA and see what James Turrell has to offer right now. Come with us tomorrow as we broadcast from there. And while you're at it, go see Christopher Nolan's The Odyssey, another big sky project.
14: Right. I mean, it's all, in all of these things, people are thinking on a larger scale, and it's an art project. And I'm including Christopher Nolan in that because he is imagining, and he is also imagining an ancient time. And what I love about the project of Star Axis, for example, here he has spent 50 years and $10 million, by the way. It's about being human. Humans have such a short time frame. When you think about the Odyssey, the Bronze Age, thousands of years ago, or about Star Axis, the scales of the cosmos are much bigger. how can we imagine the passage of tens of thousands of years? Well, maybe we can think about it the way Earth precesses, and the way we know the precession is through the movement of the North Star. This is thinking on big scale.
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16: You will want to know why. Even if you do not think so, even if you have tried to cut loose from me and done it, still one day you will want to. I know, because I have tried to cut loose too from you, your mother. She used to call you Shosh, we used to. Yes, cut loose and done it, and still I am here 12 years later in these last hours I will have in this place that has become my reason why for everything, for all of it, has become me, your father. And still here I am now writing to you. It is Temsampauto, season of small trees freezing, October 49, maybe November. Cold outside enough to snow, but in here, warm with the fire and smoke, and so they will find me. Outside I have set the traps, 20-some spring-loaded spiked steel jaws waiting in the woods round me for whoever comes.
5: Welcome back to the Fabulous 413. Unfolding over the first half of the 19th century across an America relentlessly reshaped by its exploding population, the new novel from Doubleday Books, What Came West, is the story of a world as yet unaltered by that onrush of whites, the Sierra Nevada of the 1840s, before the discovery of gold, and a man, white himself, but fleeing his own kind, who finds in that wilderness a refuge only to see it violently ripped away and, in his desperation, violently attempt to save it. The author of What Came West is Josh Weil.
4: Long considered a writer's writer, Josh Weil was a National Book Foundation 5 Under 35 honoree, has been awarded a Dayton Literary Peace Prize, Pushcart Prize, and the California Book Prize, and is the author of the 2014 New York Times notable novel, The Great Glass Sea.
5: An avid outdoorsman, he's traversed much of the terrain in What Came West, swam in the lakes in the Sierra Buttes, scrambled in the Grouse Ridge region and whitewater rafted down the South Yuba River, and explored remote Appalachia, Egypt's Western Desert, Romania's Carpathian Mountains, amongst many other places, all with nothing more than a pack and a one-man tent. You brought a pack with you today. Is that the pack?
16: It's not the pack.
5: Okay, just
16: it was a bigger one.
5: Just checking.
4: If this was the pack, I would need to see that tent.
5: Yes, for sure.
16: I didn't bring the big, you know, walking stick.
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1: For this story was...
2: Yeah, I love that it's not what you were thinking it would be. It's so hard to, I think, with just like with people, it's so hard to define something and make that really contain it all. I don't really think of it as a Western. I think of it as a story about this guy, and especially the story about this guy in this time period and especially in the place, because it was very much a love letter to this part of the Sierra Nevadas that I've come to call home. And that was really the thing that sparked it for me. When I moved out there, I fell in love with the landscape and with the natural world there and came to realize the drama inherent in the moment when that was threatened and when it was damaged so extensively during the gold rush. And I wanted to try to write about the world before.
3: What's interesting is that this guy that you write about, it's an epistolary novel to a certain extent in that it's letters, half of it, and it's another timeline where it's narrated. And these two timelines are slowly but surely throughout the course of the book merging towards each other. But your main character is somebody that I think, if we used today's standard, would be somewhere on the autistic spectrum.
1: With massive sensory issues.
3: And also extraordinary talent. Talk about setting a character with these issues in the middle of the 19th century, because it's not something that I remember ever reading about or even seeing about in like a Western movie kind of before.
1: It's not really something that gets discussed.
3: Yeah.
2: You know, when I was first writing him, I didn't think of him as neurodivergent or on the autistic spectrum. I thought of him as the Silas, as the character, the person who he is, and his particular struggles and his particular troubles that he had. And I still don't necessarily want to define him and categorize him too much, but I realized that the story, there's some kind of violence that begins it, and I needed his reaction to what was happening to the natural world to be so strong that it would be, I needed a character for whom that would be a more painful and a stronger thing than for most of us. And that's really what led me towards his psychology is, you know, what in a person would make this so painful that they would act the way that he does. And once I had that, then it really became kind of digging deeper and unpacking that and looking in later drafts towards, okay, I started reading books by authors who were on the autistic spectrum or reading more about neurodivergence and figuring out where he fit within that.
3: What I love is that you could have very easily done what the rare occasion that we do see somebody that's on some sort of spectrum from a time period long ago, they're immediately shunned and put away. But the parents of Silas, your main character in this book, What Came West, move heaven and earth as much as they can, as parents do today, to try to assist their son. I thought that was a beautiful take on it as well.
1: But while simultaneously putting him away in their own way.
2: Yeah, I mean, again, I'm always trying as a writer to write away from the expected, right? And away from the easy first thing, whether that's just in a description. You know, if I'm describing something, the first thing that pops in my mind, I usually am mistrustful of it. And I try to go to some other kind of metaphor or whatever it is. And the same thing with characters. You know, there's the easy expected route that those parents could have taken and maybe would have been more common in the time period. But I wanted to write characters who loved him. That makes it also a more painful story. And I'm always looking for, because, you know, writers, this is what we do, right? Looking for where we can find the harder things and push the characters towards that and explore those. So, you know, I wanted the love that his parents had for him to be a real thing and to see them struggle and also keep it in a way that felt like it would fit the time period, but fit their particular characters and not just fit into an idea of what parents in the time period would be. And looping back to something that you had said just a moment ago about, you know, we don't read about these characters in this time period so much, about neurodivergent characters. And as I was writing him, I started just thinking about all the journals that I'd read of trappers and mountain men. And, you know, these were people who, especially earlier on, the 1810s, 1820s, would spend most of a year on their own, and they would choose that. And you have to start to think, okay, that's a very particular decision that somebody would make, you know, yeah. And we don't think about what does that mean for their psychology so much. But I was very interested in unpacking that and kind of wrestling, well, okay, who are these people and what were they running from? What did they need?
1: Similar to like going back into older writing and realizing where PTSD is, where they didn't necessarily have the language for it.
2: Yeah, absolutely. I love that.
3: Where

0: Speaking with author Josh Weil, who grew up locally in the area, graduated from Amherst, spends part of his year here in Conway, but spends a lot of his year where this book, What Came West, which just came out on Doubleday last month, he'll be at the Odyssey Bookshop in South Hadley on Thursday night. Another thing that you do say at the end of the book, you are not a person of Indigenous heritage, but I think you handle the Indigenous community in this book in a way that's, in my opinion, very beautiful and respectful, and also incorporate a lot of Indigenous language into the book.
1: Yeah.
0: Can you talk about the research that went into presenting this Indigenous community, especially the main Indigenous character, No Rope, as some of the main characters in the book?
2: Yeah, no, absolutely. That was the most intensive research that I did. There was a ton of, this book took me maybe 6 or 7 years to write, and a lot of that was research. At first, I was approaching it out of some fear because, you know, I don't think I can. Most importantly, I don't think I have the ability to write, say, a Nisenan character, a story from that Nisenan character's point of view, and try to tell that story or represent these people. I didn't want to be doing that. So I, in some ways, was writing around the natural world and shying away from, of course, the rich cultural societies that were in that natural world and part of it. And as soon as I started to really dig into that, I realized I was going to have to include the Nisenan and other tribes in the area, the Mountain Maidu, the Machupta. So I knew that would be part of the book. And once I knew that, it became clear pretty quickly to me that as much as there is some good anthropological writing around the Nisenan, it wasn't enough, especially because there are still a handful, not that many, but there are still Nisenan today. And they have a strong community. Their efforts they're making to preserve their culture are really impressive. And also the language, which is not a dead language. It's there, but a lot of it has been lost. Mm-hmm. So there's a lot of searching for the right words. And I worked with linguists. Often they would disagree. and when I'd come upon disagreement, I wound up going to the tribal representative, this woman, Shelley, from the Nisenan Nevada City Rancheria. And I would meet with her and we would just talk about what we, you know, what I'd found, what we both didn't know, what felt right. And always the arbiter of any disagreement would be with the tribe.
0: Yeah.
2: And what she felt comfortable with, what she thought was how she would go with it. I'd be like, okay. And then that happens sometimes even with place names. I'd be looking at maps and I know in some maps there a village would be called X and another at maps that would be called Y. And they're doing a mapping project right now that conflicted with some of the research I'd done. But, you know, what they had found is what I went with.
0: Mm-hmm.
1: I mean, it's nice because it's always presented in Silas's perspective. So it's not as if we're trying to assume
0: right.
1: something about the culture that we're observing. We get to observe in the same way that we would not being a part of the culture. And I think that's a really great part of the book. Was it always part of the plan to incorporate your illustrations, or were there other illustrators that were a possibility for interpreting what is Silas's work in this book?
2: Yeah, that's interesting. You know, initially, I didn't necessarily think there'd be illustrations at all in it. I'd illustrated two of my previous three books, but never to the level that these illustrations are integrated in the work. And it was only once I started to realize in exploring Silas's neurodivergence and how he works in the world, the way that drawing worked for him and gave him a kind of refuge and a place of peace, that it became clear to me that drawing was going to be an important part of the book. Because of that, I started to think about him recording the world that he loves so much and as a kind of way of a gift trying to give it to his son that he abandoned when he was three. And so the bulk of the book is these letters to his abandoned son. And he writes them on the backs of these drawings that he's doing as almost like a field guide to his world. And once I had that, I was stuck at that point, right? I was like, okay, you know, that just feels like you've got to, it has to be part of the book in there somehow. And I was honestly worried because I didn't know if I had the chops. I had I'd thought I'd be a painter or an artist when I was in high school here and studied with Blanche Derby, my high school art teacher at Amherst College. And she was fantastic and gave me my first instruction with pen and ink. And I also went to Massachusetts College of Art and studied there in the summers. But that was back in high school. I took some art classes in college, but I hadn't done any serious art since then. And so I always wanted to give it a shot. And for me, it was a question, could I do it well enough? I don't think I'm a, you know, an amazing artist. I don't think I'm as good as other artists who might have tackled this. But I just had to be able to make the work good enough that it was believable that it would be Silas's. That was the bar for me. You know, I went into to doing the pen and ink illustrations that way. I went into doing it with the same tools he would have used as well, because I wanted it to feel like he had done them. I don't know if that translates, if anyone will ever know that I did.
1: Oh, it absolutely translates. The pictures are amazing.
0: The pictures are amazing. I wouldn't know that you used the real tools that he would have used, but they the pictures are, you nailed it.
2: Oh,
0: so
2: yeah.
0: any doubts you may have had, let us assuage you.
1: Yes,
0: Josh
1: Weil. Sure.
0: These illustrations are amazing to the point where I didn't look at the beginning to see who had done the illustrations.
1: Same.
0: And had to go back and be like, who's doing these illustrations? These are so great. And then was delighted to find out that it was you.
2: Oh, that's fantastic to hear. Yeah, and that's, it's a relief too. And I was, I did them all somewhat insanely because it took me so long. I spent probably 5 or 6 months on these things, you know, and I wasn't being paid for them. Right? I'm like, what am I doing?
0: Yeah.
2: But I did them with a bottle of ink and like a dip pen with a nib, and
0: wow.
2: had to learn how to use that because the technique is quite different. It's a little more like a paintbrush. The pressure you apply spreads the nib and you get wider lines or thinner lines. And of course it's just, you know, terrifying. You're going to have a drop, you know, on the page or something. So it was a different practice.
1: And then perhaps I have to start all over.
2: Yeah. Oh, yeah. Yeah, which happened not too often, but occasionally. Yeah.
0: We're speaking with author Josh Weil, who grew up here in the 413, graduated from Amherst High School, and now lives in the region with which his book is set. The book is What Came West. He'll be at the Odyssey Bookshop in South Hadley talking about this book this Thursday. One of the things that you do, as we mentioned, is that it's epistolary. It's letters written to Silas's son, and always start out with italics in the first part of it to remind you where you are and whether you're in the current narrative or whether you're in the letters back and forth. You chose to oftentimes leave out the vowels O and U, as well as some other vowels sometimes. In the letters that Silas wrote to his son, who he abandoned when he was 3. You already said it. That's the spoiler. Tell us about that decision to write the letters that way.
2: His voice, Silas's voice, came to me pretty clearly. It was about 200 pages into writing what was almost a different kind of a book.
0: Mm.
2: But once I got his voice, that really steered the whole novel. And like I said, when I was 12, 13, 14, I was really into these diaries and journals from trappers, and there was one by like a bronc buster or whatever, right? But I went back and started reading these, and including a book by Zenas Leonard, who had traveled with Joseph Walker across the Sierra, the first non-natives to cross the Sierra going from east to west. This was in like 1834. I would read things by him or by Osborne Russell or Jedediah Smith, and you see in their journals, their shorthand, right? And the way that the language that they would use, and some of the compression, and some of the, you'd see it using ampersand instead of the word and, or things like that. And so I wanted to kind of incorporate that and have that feeling paired with Silas. Also was someone whose mind works a little differently than most other people's. And so I wanted that kind of, the feeling of that too, a certain propulsion in the way that he was writing on the page. And so I didn't want too much punctuation with that. Initially, his whole story was told in that voice, and it was hard to read, right? To continue with that, right? So I was like, as a writer, I'm always trying to challenge the reader enough to make the reader invested and really feeling like you're paying attention. I think that's a different kind of reading experience, but not so much that it pushes you out of the story or that it feels like work. In later drafts, I pulled way back on that, and I still wanted that to kind of have you have a sense of that voice. But then we move, as we turn the page, pretty rapidly within a few paragraphs into a smoother reading experience where hopefully the rhythms stay similar, but all those things that make it a little tougher kind of fade away.
1: You don't have to make it sound as grizzled on the page as
0: right.
1: It is in like his actual voice.
2: Yeah, and hopefully that's in your head.
1: Yeah.
2: Right?
1: Yeah.
2: Hopefully you kind of got that.
1: Talking about like Silas's perspective on where he wants to be included and what he considers like society, quote unquote, shifts dramatically throughout the book. Like it's constantly changing. And can you talk a little bit about his perspective on that inclusion and where he wants to be included?
2: Yeah, that's really interesting. He, you know, I think what he wants, like you say, it shifts, and what he wants is in conflict also with what he's capable of often. So he wants early on to be part of his family, and he's not really capable of doing that. He struggles to find ways into that, and they struggle to find ways to include him. And then as he grows older, you know, he wants to be there for his loved ones and the people who he loves. and finds that he's not capable of doing that without causing some real harm, potential harm to them. And so that, again, pushes him away. So the whole narrative is, in many ways, a story about him being pushed away from his desperate attempts to have connections with people, until he gets to a point where his understanding grows to a place where he's not really meant to be in a world with other people, but a human animal among non-human animals. And that's really kind of the direction that I think his yearning and his longing takes him.
1: Can you talk about the treatment that he encounters? The choice to try and include therapies of the time, because like this is a much more generally holistic approach than I think I've seen in both histories and in fiction of like about the 1840s, 1850s. And I thought that was really interesting to include.
2: Yeah. So I think you're talking about specifically the Quaker.
1: Yeah.
2: Yeah. And it's this idea of moral treatment, which was something that the Quakers came up with, is very real. And in the time period that was happening around the country as a counter to really destructive and horrific treatment of the mentally ill that was about, you know, all kinds of bleeding and creating boils on their heads and spinning them to have their blood sucked away from their brains and really just torturous stuff. And it was the Quakers who decided, well, actually, you try to treat people as if they are at their higher states and they will rise to that. And there was just a kindness and a generosity. And I was just taken with that in my research. And I wanted to include that also because he goes through a process of, in his desperation, trying to fix himself. And he finds something that could possibly fix him. I don't want to give away too much, but that's part of his journey, had to be moving through the different ways that society was trying to grapple with people like him.
0: The book is called What Came West. It just came out last month under Doubleday. It will be celebrated at the Odyssey Bookshop in South Hadley this Thursday, July 30th. This book has been compared to The Revenant. It's been compared to Cormac McCarthy. There is a darkness to it. There is a violence to it, but there is also a brilliance and a light to it. It is a powerful and moving book. I thoroughly enjoyed reading this book, and it came from perspectives I had no idea what to think of when it's presented as a Western just in the lead up to the gold rush. So it was pretty amazing.
2: Oh, thank you.
0: We've been joined by the Conway / Sierra Nevada author, Josh Weil, back in his home haunts, celebrating this book. Thanks so much.
2: Oh, thank you. This was a true pleasure.
1: Check out the Odyssey Bookshop's website for more information about Josh Weil's event this coming Thursday, July 30th.
0: But the night before that, you can enjoy a film about whales, or at least orcas, and the ocean from the safety of the Triplex Cinema this Wednesday. We'll speak with one of the stars of the film, Free Willy, next.
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6: 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Nobody steals a whale.
4: We gotta hurry! He's not doing so good!
7: Don't let that whale get away!
4: Go, Willie, go!
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7: Welcome back to the Fabulous 413, Wednesday, July 29th at 7 p.m. at the Triplex Cinema in Great Barrington. There's a Q&A with Jane Atkinson after their showing of Free Willy. The actress who played the mom in the film will be telling stories about making the film and also will be auctioning off her memorabilia from the film, with all proceeds going to the Triplex.
0: Jane Atkinson is a British-American actress best known for the role of Karen Hayes on 24, as well as her Tony Award-nominated roles in The Rainmaker and Enchanted April. She's also appeared in Criminal Minds as BAU Section Chief Aaron Strauss, Madam Secretary, as United States Vice President Teresa Hurst, and what I know her best as from House of Cards as U.S. Secretary of State Catherine Durant. We had Jane Atkinson on live from the Norman Rockwell Museum
1: Indeed.
0: In Stockbridge a couple years ago. And welcome back to the Fabulous 413, Jane.
8: Thank you so much. It's wonderful to be back, especially to celebrate this beautiful film. It was my first movie, and it's just a fabulous movie to see in the movie theater and the Triplex.
7: It seems really impressive, especially to have your first movie be one that involves so much ocean work, because famously, shooting films on the water is very expensive and very difficult. Was it for you?
8: It really wasn't. I can't say that I wasn't cold the final scene of the film, but they put us in wetsuits under our clothes, and then they had a hot tub waiting for us on the shore.
0: Oh, well, that's quite nice, actually.
7: I mean, that's the best way to go to the ocean.
0: Yeah, that's a nice Hollywood experience.
8: Actually, it is. Yes.
0: So the movie is about an orca, a killer whale, Free Willy, and you play sort of the foster mom of the main character who wants to free Willy, but you play next to the late great Michael Madsen.
8: Yeah.
0: Can you reflect on that experience? Many people may know him from some of the Quentin Tarantino movies, maybe most famously Reservoir Dogs. Maybe you can't ever hear Stuck in the Middle with You Again without thinking of Michael Madsen, but talk about your experience working alongside him.
8: Well, he had just basically made Reservoir Dogs. I don't even know if it was out yet. It might have been. It was 1993. The movie came out, but we were shooting it before then. And he, you know, he loved that movie. He actually sent me sort of a locked version of it. And I was just like, for something completely different. And, you know, and he made this movie for his kids. Mm. And he wanted to, and a lot of movie stars actually do that when they've done a lot of darker things. And, you know, that was a very dark movie for the time. We've come a long way. There's much darker films that have been made since. And so when we met, he was like, okay, I'm going to make this movie about a whale. You know, it was hard for him because it was so nice, honestly. There was a lot of love and a lot of good feeling, and that wasn't really the world that he trekked in. But I think he and I really enjoyed working together very much. We improvised together, we were great on set together, and there was a lot of mutual respect. I really adored him.
0: We're speaking with actor Jane Atkinson, who will be showing her film Free Willy at the Triplex, which we love, in Great Barrington this Wednesday, July 29th at 7 p.m. The Willy, the whale, or as we're learning, a killer whale is both a toothed whale and the largest member of the oceanic dolphin family. It's both at the same time. Willy was Kiko is the name of the whale. How much time did you interact with Kiko, the actual whale, killer whale in the movie?
8: I'm sorry to say I never actually met Keiko.
0: Wow.
8: Because I came in after they had been down to Mexico. This was my first movie, and they didn't spend a lot of money on me.
0: The whale, on the other hand.
8: But I had a lot of wonderful stories from Jason's mom. There's a beautiful scene, I'll probably tell this story tomorrow night too, where Jesse has to put his hand in Keiko's mouth. Now, Keiko was considered the number one actor on our show because he was always on time and he always hit his mark.
0: He was not yet free, so he had to be on time.
8: Exactly. And sadly, he was in a swimming pool with a lot of chlorine. sunscreen, so he had a huge rash. This movie really changed people's understanding of what it was for a creature that large to be kept in captivity, that beautiful. And yes, you know, orca whales can be very violent, but they also are very familial, and like the dolphins, very smart. So Jason had to put his hand in Keiko's mouth, and his mom came up to Keiko and said, "That is my son. He's going to be putting his hand in your mouth, and you must be very gentle with him," and had full-on eye contact with Keiko.
0: Wow. Aww.
8: And the day came, and of course, that scene, I think that's one of the scenes, the beautiful scenes in the movie that really gripped a lot of young kids to see the trust. Trust is a big element of this film between Jesse and Willie.
7: That trust, though, is also mimicked between your relationship with the main character, the other main character of this movie. Did being in this movie give you new perspective on the foster care system?
8: Yes, it really did, because it takes a lot for a child who is in the foster care system to come out of that system and trust and to live a productive life when there's been such trauma at the beginning of that life. And also the people who work in the foster system, how amazing they are, because they have to walk such a fine line between caring for a kid and also making that kid understand their responsibility in their own lives at a much earlier age than maybe some other children who are in families and don't have that kind of trauma. So yes, I really understood and grew a lot of respect for the people who are working in that foster care system.
0: We're speaking with actor Jane Atkinson, who'll be part of a Q&A after the screening of the movie Free Willy this Wednesday, July 29th, 7 p.m. at the Triplex in Great Barrington. Jane, you were also in Free Willy 2, and I believe they used an animatronic orca for Free Willy 2.
7: They used one in the first one, too.
0: But I think almost exclusively in Free Willy 2, no actual orca was used. Is that true?
8: Yes, that is true. Because the first one used Keiko, and then there was this huge movement to free Keiko. So you couldn't really go into two and use Keiko.
0: Right.
8: So, yes, an animatronic Willy was lovely and also always showed up on time and hit their mark.
0: Exactly. That's perfect. This one didn't hate billionaires' yachts as much as Keiko and other orcas seem to as of late.
8: But we had a couple of other, we had three Willys. So we had Willy, Keiko, we had animatronic Willy, and we had what was called Willy on a stick.
0: I am reserving comment here like you've never believed, Jane.
7: Is amazing.
0: I'm sure you know this story, but Jane, Keiko, who played Willy in Free Willy, because of this movie, Warner Brothers worked with the International Marine Mammal Project to really free Willy.
8: Yes, they did. And he was. And there was a young girl who saw the movie who started a campaign, and she was the first one to move Willie and get her community. And I want to say she was in the Netherlands, but please don't put my hand over the fire. And she was 15 years old. There was a writing campaign from small children to adults to free Keiko. And he went into this key, and he was there for a while, and he had actually human contact. But again, the people who made the movie were continuing to work to free Willy. And then eventually that organization, who actually was part of Blackfish, who created Blackfish, I believe.
0: The documentary, which was really powerful and inspirational.
8: Very powerful. And they got Willy out into the water and would bring him and try to actually introduce him to a pod. And they did that for several years. And finally, he swam away.
0: I love that. It was the first successful time that they were able to take an orca like this in captivity and fully release it back into the ocean.
8: Yeah.
0: Keiko did.
8: And it really did. It educated the public. And a lot of things happened after that were incredibly positive about, orcas that and any animals that come into a situation that are captured. There are rescues that happen. That's a very different thing, but captured whales for our entertainment and dolphins and such.
0: Jane, in the minute we have left, are you working on anything right now that you are excited about?
8: I am. I'm going to be doing a project for Apple TV starring Stellan Skarsgård and Dakota Fanning. Ooh. I have a small role, but I'm working with Stellan, and he's an astoundingly lovely person and actor, and I can't wait.
0: Are you allowed to tell us what it's called?
8: I don't know what it's called.
0: That's so interesting. Are you already working on it and still don't know what it's called?
8: No, I haven't started yet. They've started shooting it, so it's not a secret. I just don't know the title. They haven't decided on the title yet.
7: And that's how they keep it from ending up on X like the Odyssey.
0: Yes. Jane Atkinson, our local hero from the 413 from the Southern Berkshires, who has been in so many great productions that we love and admire, not least of which is Free Willy, which if you haven't seen it, you have an opportunity to this Wednesday, July 29th, 7 p.m. at the Triplex Cinema in Great Barrington. There will be an auction of your memorabilia with the proceeds going
8: just
0: to benefit.
8: Just a little bit. Just a few, not a lot, but a few things. But it's mostly to support the Triplex Theater, because what would Great Barrington be and the community without the Triplex Theater?
7: Hear, hear.
0: Hear, hear indeed. Jane Atkinson, thank you so much for joining us.
8: Thank you so much. This has been so much fun.
7: Oh, it's our pleasure. On the next Fabulous 413, each summer a horde of intrepid and adventurous musicians and composers head to North Adams to create and perform and hone their craft.
0: And each year of this show, we've gone to the Northern Berkshires to see what beautiful musical trouble they're getting into.
7: So tomorrow we'll broadcast with folks from Bang on a Can's Loud Weekend, those organizers, performers, and more. I'm Khalees Smith.
0: I'm Monty Belmonte. We leave you with the theme song.
7: Oh, my God. I can't
0: Free
7: believe
0: Willy.
7: This is happening again.
0: I love this. I love the Michael Jackson song. Come on.

0: the Trump administration got rid of 25,000 government jobs in the state of Maryland. So some Marylanders have taken matters and their collective income into their own hands.
1: We calculate the average, the people who make above the average, send money to people who make below the average.
2: Whoa.
0: I'm Kai Rizdahl, Universal Basic Income, the neighborhood club version, next time on Marketplace.
3: 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We'll have increasing clouds through this afternoon and into this evening as the humidity ticks upward with a low around 60 degrees. Mostly cloudy and more humid tomorrow. There's a 50% chance of scattered showers and possible thunderstorms, highs in the lower 80s. And showers and possible thunderstorms likely tomorrow night, Wednesday and into Thursday. 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
4: I think as more stories are coming out, people are realizing that what is happening on the ground is not what they were sold.
5: President Trump's anti-crime task force in Memphis is an immigration crackdown, and some residents are up in arms.
6: For Monday, July 27th, it's All Things Considered from NPR News.
5: I'm Sasha Pfeiffer.
6: And I'm Juana Summers, a former state chair for the Democratic Party, has advice for how Democrats can try to regain power.
7: I think that the future probably does involve people wearing different political jerseys who agree on some fundamental things.
5: Also, the risks involved in using AI chatbots for mental health support when you're anxious or depressed.
6: Plus, the discovery of a new species of monkey in the forests of Africa.
5: And a hockey tournament for athletes in their 70s and beyond.
8: I was amazed when I was just a spectator watching these guys skate around, and then they took off their helmets and they were bald.
6: Those stories and more coming up after this news.
9: Live from NPR News, I'm Lakshmi Singh. President Trump is in suburban Detroit, Michigan today, defending tariff policies in a battleground state where many businesses, including automakers, were adversely affected by the levies. The Republican leader attended an IndyCar drag race demonstration and gave a speech at a General Motors facility.
10: I placed historic tariffs on foreign producers and manufacturers, including a 25% tariff on foreign automobiles, something that no other president had the courage to ever do.
9: Early voting is underway for Michigan's primary next week, where Democrats face another ideological battle in the Senate race between their progressive and moderate flanks. The race pits former public health official Abdul El-Sayed against Congresswoman Haley Stevens. This is a Senate seat that the GOP hopes to flip in November, with the balance of power in that chamber at stake. The U.S. and Iran say they have paused attacks while diplomatic messages are being exchanged. However, Iran's allies in the region are still launching attacks. Here's NPR's Jane Arraf.
11: Jordan said Monday it shot down missiles in its airspace. It said one of them fell on a home in the Karak region after being intercepted. The Jordanian government said there were no injuries. There were no immediate claims of responsibility, but Iranian-backed militias in Iraq have been firing at U.S. military targets in Jordan. Meanwhile, the Saudi Defense Ministry said it intercepted drones launched from Iraq. Several Iraqi militias are part of a broad Iranian-backed alliance that includes Yemen, where Houthi rebels and Saudi Arabia have traded attacks. Jane Arraf, NPR News, Amman.
9: The four American service members most recently killed during renewed fighting between the U.S. and Iran are no longer listed as part of the Iran War death toll, according to the Associated Press. Their names, as well as dozens believed to be wounded during the conflict, have been shifted to a new category called Overseas Operations that's been added to the Defense Casualty Analysis System's website. Temporary protected status is expected to end today for at least 300,000 Haitians living and working in the U.S. Thousands more people from other countries also stand to be affected in the coming days. More from NPR's Jimena Bustillo.
12: Temporary protected status offers legal status that is not permanent, but does lift the threat of deportation. It is granted to individuals from countries that the Secretary of Homeland Security determines are too dangerous for people to go home to. But the Trump administration has canceled TPS for several countries, including Haiti. That means that after this expected expiration, thousands of people may lose legal status and could be targeted for removal. The administration has encouraged people to move back to Haiti, but immigration advocates say the changes and moving deadlines have made life uncertain for TPS holders, their families, and their employers. Ximena Bustillo, NPR News, Washington.
9: This is NPR News.
3: And this is NEPM News. I'm Kari Ngiri. Springfield City Councillors are taking up a vote this evening on a measure put forth by Councillor Justin Hurst. He's seeking independent legal counsel to assess accusations he's making against City Clerk and Election Commissioner Gladys Oyola Lopez. NEPM's Navani Williams reports.
2: Hurst claims Oyola Lopez is benefiting from a development project the city is set to give $100,000 in grant funding to. Oyola Lopez is president of the board of directors for the New North Citizens Council, which will receive the funding to build affordable housing for seniors. Hurst issued an order last week asking the council to vote on retaining independent legal counsel to assess whether a disclosure or recusal was necessary by Oyola Lopez.
13: We need independent counsel to advise us, and I'd imagine once that occurs, we'll have some sort of resolution as to how we as a body should proceed.
2: Oyola Lopez's attorney, Zach Vargo, says she's never received any financial benefit from her voluntary position at the council, so she never had a duty to disclose any potential conflict of interest. The city council will vote on Hurst's measure tonight. For NEPM News, I'm Nirvani Williams.
3: Heading into what used to be a July 31st lawmaking deadline, Massachusetts legislators are operating under new rules that extend formal sessions well into the fall. But while some major policy bills are expected to advance quickly, Governor Maura Healey's $100 million supplemental budget request for public schools is not on the priority list. State House News Service reporter Sam Drysdale says House leadership has no appetite to rush the governor's election year spending request.
14: House Ways and Means Chair Aaron Mikowicz, he says that he has some serious concerns. The governor is recommending spending money that hasn't been collected yet. I could see the legislature sitting on it for a few more months, at least just to make a point about, you know, fiscal responsibility.
3: House leaders are prioritizing multi-billion dollar energy and economic development packages this week. Local school districts hoping for immediate budget relief will likely have to wait until autumn at the earliest if the extra aid bill moves at all. This is NEPM.
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15: 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I'm Juana Summers.
16: And I'm Sasha Pfeiffer. We're starting this hour in Memphis, Tennessee, where President Trump announced a new anti-crime task force there last fall. At the time, federal and local officials never mentioned immigration enforcement as a goal, but an influx of federal agents into the city has led to widespread immigration arrests. And Trump has said that's something he wants to replicate in other U.S. cities. NPR's Kat Lonsdorf reports from Memphis.
17: When 18-year-old Yasser Lopez thinks back to the moment he was arrested by federal immigration officers in February, he remembers wondering what he did wrong. But then I remembered that this is the new normal, he says. This is what's been happening around the city. Now it's just happening to me. Lopez was brought to the U.S. as a child from Nicaragua. He has no criminal convictions. But on his way to a high school soccer game, the car he was riding in was stopped by officers working with the Memphis Safe Task Force. He was arrested and sent to an immigration detention center. Hundreds of students from his school staged a walkout in protest. Lopez was eventually released on orders from a judge and is applying for asylum. We're sitting in a coffee shop a few months after his release, and he tells me it's all left him shaken. He's worried about his family and his friends. He knows the task force is still in the city. That worry is ever present in the immigrant community in Memphis, as President Trump's anti-crime task force has quietly become an ICE crackdown. Trump announced the Memphis Safe Task Force last fall, with Tennessee Republican Governor Bill Lee standing beside him, saying it was to fight crime in the city. Memphis has historically had one of the highest crime rates in the country, but last year it hit a 25-year low. Trump called the task force a replica of the ongoing ongoing anti-crime task force in Washington, D.C. Both have had significant immigration enforcement aspects to them.
18: All roads lead to immigration enforcement with this administration.
17: Chioma Chukwu is the executive director at American Oversight, a nonprofit, nonpartisan watchdog that's been investigating Trump's task forces. She says one thing her organization has been tracking is the way the administration has been using an anti-crime narrative.
18: This administration has used crime as a pretext for furthering and advancing its immigration enforcement agenda.
17: Particularly, she says, in places where anti-crime rhetoric might resonate more. Federal and local officials have maintained that the goal of the Memphis Task Force is to fight crime. But immigration advocates and lawyers in the city were bracing.
19: As soon as the announcement came out, I was really clear-eyed about what was going to be happening.
17: Casey Bryant, executive director of Advocates for Immigrant Rights in Memphis, remembers that much of the media coverage when the task force launched was about the deployment of hundreds of Tennessee National Guard members to the city. But that felt like a distraction.
19: It was really going to be about the federal agencies that were riding the coattails of the National Guard.
17: Namely, immigration. During a recent visit to Memphis, NPR witnessed an immigration arrest at a home in a residential area, surrounded by at least 8 local, state, and federal law enforcement vehicles and nearly 24 officers. A handful of observers yell at the officers, holding up their cell phones to film. One man is brought from the house in handcuffs and taken away.
20: All that show of force to get one undocumented individual.
17: Memphis resident Hunter Dempster is filming. He's made a point of trying to document as much task force activity as possible, usually several incidents a day.
21: It was very evident that this was an immigration operation at its core.
17: He says despite the official narrative that this task force is focused on crime, that's not what he's witnessed.
21: The realities of this task force is the majority of what they're doing is a mass pullover operation centered in the 2 largest Hispanic neighborhoods in the city.
17: The U.S. Marshals Service, which leads the task force in Memphis, denies that, telling NPR that no one is being targeted. The White House didn't respond to a pointed question about the immigration enforcement activity in Memphis, instead saying the task force has, quote, yielded tremendous results without providing evidence. The first few months of the task force brought hundreds of immigration arrests, a 6-fold increase from previous months, according to an analysis by the Institute for Public Service Reporting in Memphis. A vast majority of those arrested did not have criminal convictions.
22: Those first few months, they were insane.
17: Maria Oseja is a co-founder of Vecindarios 901, a local rapid response network that's been tracking ICE activity since the task force was deployed. We're out walking her dog around one of the main immigrant neighborhoods in the city, looking for ICE activity, something she's been doing regularly. Oseja's organization runs a hotline where people can call and report immigration activity. She says those first months, the hotline was so flooded with calls, they needed 4 people to staff it all through the night.
22: We weren't sleeping. It was a really, really traumatic time for our community.
17: She points to the day the task force first launched, when Stephen Miller, the chief architect for the White House immigration agenda, visited Memphis along with other members of the administration and told assembled law enforcement officers,
23: "This isn't just a task force. This is a all-of-government unlimited support operation."
17: He said, "You are unleashed."
22: That's when we knew. We were like, yeah, this has nothing to do with crime. They're here to push this anti-immigrant agenda.
17: She's been talking with other immigration advocates about how this task force feels like a test case.
22: Memphis is definitely like the experiment, the blueprint.
17: Trump has said he has plans for similar task forces elsewhere, particularly in Republican-led states where he has more political buy-in. During a visit in the city in March, Trump sat at a table with Governor Lee, Defense Secretary Pete Hegseth, and Stephen Miller, and declared the task force a success, saying crime had been, quote, fixed in the city. Memphis Mayor Paul Young, a Democrat, was not at that table. At a later press conference, Young was asked directly about the high immigration arrests. He said that was out of his control.
24: There's no mayor in America that can control the immigration aspects of this.
17: Despite Trump's claims of its success, the federal task force in Memphis does not have a set end date. And many in the immigrant community are still struggling, afraid to leave their homes amid the increased federal presence. Amber Hampton runs a makeshift community food pantry for immigrant families out of her garage in a suburb of the city. She's putting together boxes of groceries and toiletries for volunteers to deliver. Demand, she says, shot up the day the task force started.
0: It was huge and immediate.
17: She says when the federal immigration raids in Minneapolis were happening in January, she remembered thinking it was really similar to what was happening here in Memphis, except without nearly as much attention. Partially, she thinks, because the anti-crime narrative was so strong. But she does think perception is slowly changing.
0: I think as more stories are coming out, people are realizing that what is happening on the ground is not what they were sold.
17: Ronnie Davis is one of those people. He works at a barbershop in a neighborhood that regularly sees a lot of violence. When NPR talked to him 10 months ago, he was cautiously optimistic that maybe the task force would help. Now he says he's worried about its impact on immigrants in the city.
1: I thought we were going after criminals. We're going after people who just want to come to America and live the basic normal life.
17: He says he has felt safer, largely because of the increased law enforcement presence. But he says if he was an immigrant,
1: I'd be terrified. My Hispanic brothers and sisters, I don't think they should go through that.
17: He thinks his feelings of safety shouldn't come at the expense of other members of the community. Kat Lonsdorf, NPR News, Memphis.

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1: In 2050, we look back at this time as a moment when the system was bent almost to the breaking point, but a moment where people rallied and said that we want this country to actually work for everyone, no matter, you know, the color of their skin or where they live or who they love. This can be a country where everyone has a voice and we can argue about what to do, but we shouldn't argue about whether we have the right to argue and hold power and contest for different kinds of policies. And my goal with This Is the Plan is to help equip people to be part of accelerating that change so that this painful moment in American history becomes a cautionary tale and a memory rather than an ominous foreshadowing of something even worse.
2: Ben Wickler is a former chair of the Democratic Party of Wisconsin. He's also the author of This Is the Plan, How to End America's Meltdown and Save Democracy. Ben Wickler, thank you.
1: Thank you so much, Sasha.
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6: 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We'll have increasing clouds this evening as the humidity ticks upward with a low around 60 degrees. Mostly cloudy and more humid tomorrow with a 50% chance of showers and possible thunderstorms, highs in the lower 80s. Mostly cloudy tomorrow night with scattered showers and thunderstorms likely with lows in the upper 50s. More showers on Wednesday with highs in the mid-70s. This is 88.5 NEPM at 4:30.
7: Live from NPR News in Culver City, California, I'm Dwayne Brown. The Justice Department is dropping its effort to prosecute California labor leader David Huerta. NPR's Carrie Johnson reports he was arrested last year at a protest against the Trump administration's harsh immigration policies.
8: Lawyers for union leader David Huerta say he was charged as part of a bid to silence criticism. They say he exercised his First Amendment rights to peacefully protest actions by Immigration and Customs Enforcement last year, only to face a criminal charge for allegedly conspiring to impede federal officers. The Justice Department went on to downgrade that charge. Now it's moving to dismiss the case altogether. It's the latest example of prosecutions for interfering with immigration authorities falling apart. Similar cases ran into trouble across the country. Huerta's lawyer Abby Lowell says his client and other critics of the president will not be silenced. Carrie Johnson, NPR News, Washington.
7: Senator Mitch McConnell released another photo of himself today as he faces continued questions about his health and ability to serve. From Kentucky Public Radio, Sylvia Goodman says the 84-year-old Republican has not spoken to the media since late June.
9: McConnell has missed 38 roll call votes since he was hospitalized after falling and losing consciousness at his Washington, D.C. home. He says he is still undergoing vigorous rehabilitation and will have to miss this weekend's annual Fancy Farm picnic, a major political event in the state he's attended for decades. In a statement, McConnell says he is working hard to return to the Senate. Calls for more information on McConnell's health are ramping up, including from Kentucky's Democratic Governor Andy Beshear. The Office of the Attending Physician says congressional doctors are visiting McConnell daily, and he is completing daily physical therapy sessions to minimize his future risk of falls.
7: You're listening to NPR News. Sudan's army has retaken a key highway from the paramilitary group it's been fighting for more than 3 years in a brutal civil war.

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1: Forgeries. Dwight says he declined. The show Casting a Legacy runs through early next year at History Colorado Center. For NPR News, I'm Ryan Warner in Denver.
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5: 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We'll have increasing clouds this evening, along with rising humidity, a low around 60 degrees, a 50% chance of scattered showers and possible thunderstorms tomorrow with highs in the lower 80s. Mostly cloudy tomorrow night with showers and thunderstorms likely, patchy fog as well with lows in the upper 50s, and more showers on Wednesday with highs in the mid-70s rather. 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
6: Live from NPR News in Culver City, California, I'm Dwayne Brown. President Trump is on the road in suburban Detroit today, where he visited a GM facility before delivering a speech touting his economic policies more than 3 months before the midterm elections in the pivotal swing state.
7: The people that count, those people love Trump. Because I've done more for you than your parents, okay? Your parents are good. I'm not going to knock your parents, but I have been better to you than your parents. That I can tell you, and they would agree with me. Wherever they may be, they would agree.
6: His controversial tariff policies have affected many businesses in Michigan, where the economy relies on trade with Canada. Many businesses are now facing renewed tariffs imposed last week by the administration after the U.S. Supreme Court struck down his earlier duties on nearly every U.S. trading partner. A new change to the asylum process by a Department of Homeland Security agency could result in more cases being sent to immigration court. NPR's Amanda Bastillo says the goal is to reduce the backlog of cases.
8: Asylum is a protection immigrants can ask for once they are already in the country. Typically, they can apply at USCIS directly if they are here legally, like on a visa. The immigration court system is usually reserved for people who are already in the deportation process, but a new rule will allow USCIS officers to send cases to immigration court without interviewing the immigrant first. USCIS Director Joseph Edlow said in a statement that the asylum system has been exploited by people wanting a work permit and not with legitimate fear of persecution. But immigration lawyers warn that in immigration courts, asylum approvals are at a record low, and people with valid claims of persecution might be denied. Ximena Bustillo, NPR News, Washington.
6: This is NPR. Wildfires continue to rage in southwestern France, where summer camps in the region have been canceled. And as NPR's Eleanor Beardsley tells us, more than 200,000 people were forced to flee from their homes.
9: The France 2 TV news broadcast showed firefighters battling a wall of flames rushing through the forest. They described virulent, unpredictable, and unstoppable fires propelled by high winds and fed by a landscape parched by three consecutive heat waves this summer. The flames are devouring forest, farmland, and villages just 20 miles from the southwestern city of Bordeaux. Many Bordeaux suburbs have been evacuated. The military has been mobilized to help the firefighters, and European Union firefighting planes and helicopters called in to assist the usual French Canadair water skimming planes. Eleanor Beardsley, NPR News, Samuel.

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2: 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The influx of federal agents into Memphis last fall led to widespread immigration arrests, most involving people without criminal convictions. President Trump has said he wants to replicate the effort. 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
2: Increasing clouds and humidity this evening with a low around 60. A 50% chance of scattered showers and thunderstorms tomorrow with highs in the lower 80s. Scattered showers and thunderstorms likely tomorrow evening and into Thursday with lows tomorrow night in the upper 50s. Highs Wednesday and Thursday in the mid 70s. This is NEPM WFCR 88.5 FM and HD Amherst, WNNZ 640 AM Westfield, streaming at NEPM.org, NPR News and Local Perspective for Western Mass. A news summary is next at a minute past six.
6: Live from NPR News in Washington, I'm Ryland Barton. President Trump is asking the Supreme Court to allow the administration to carry out key parts of his executive order that calls for restricting voting by mail. As NPR's Hansilo Wong reports, a lower court found it to be unconstitutional.
7: Trump's order so far has not directly affected mail-in voting. It calls for the U.S. Postal Service to come up with lists of eligible voters and deliver mail-in ballots only to people on those lists. USPS's financial supporter of NPR. Federal judge in Boston found Trump's directives overstep his authority under the Constitution, which gives power to state legislatures and Congress to set federal election rules. The Trump administration is now asking the Supreme Court to pause the judge's ruling. The administration argues it's likely to win this legal fight because 23 mainly Democratic-led states challenged Trump's order before the order was fully carried out, making it too early for courts to weigh in. The Supreme Court is not expected to rule on the administration's emergency requests until next week. Anzila Wong, NPR News.
6: Meanwhile, President Trump is calling on Republican Senate leader John Thune to keep senators in Washington and delay their August recess until they pass a strict proof of citizenship voting bill. The bill, known as the Save America Act, is a priority for Trump, even though it's become clear it doesn't have enough support to pass. Thune has repeatedly tried to move on from the issue. Israeli Prime Minister Benjamin Netanyahu is traveling to the U.S. today for a meeting with President Trump, who paused attacks against Iran over the weekend. NPR's Emily Fang reports.
8: Friction between Trump and Netanyahu has been growing. Netanyahu is being accused by his critics in Israel of fracturing his relationship with the U.S. and failing to stop the U.S. from signing a nuclear energy agreement with rival Saudi Arabia last week. The U.S. has also been pushing Israel to withdraw from land inside Lebanon that Israel has occupied this year. Trump has criticized Israel for continuing to strike and demolish homes inside Lebanon after a ceasefire. Plus, another ceasefire with Iran last month was not popular in Israel. A survey released this week by an Israeli think tank finds Israelis consider a nuclear Iran plus conflict within Israeli society as the two biggest perceived threats to their country. Emily Fang, NPR News, Tel Aviv.
6: The Chinese government says it will take, quote, all necessary measures if the U.S. imposes sanctions on Chinese AI companies. The U.S. alleges Chinese companies misuse American AI models to train their own systems. NPR's John Ruich reports.
9: China's Ministry of Commerce accuses the United States of disregarding facts and engaging in AI hegemony. It issued a warning that for any action that substantially harms China's interests, China will take all necessary measures to firmly safeguard its legitimate rights and interests. After the release earlier this month of a new and powerful Chinese AI model called Kimi K3, senior U.S. officials alleged that it had been trained by distilling cutting-edge U.S. models and threatened possible sanctions against Chinese firms that steal American intellectual property.
6: That's John Ruich. This is NPR.
2: And this is NEPM News. I'm Kari Njeri. Opening arguments were heard today in the trial of Lindsay Clancy, the Massachusetts mother charged with killing her three young children. She has pleaded not guilty, and her attorney has laid out an insanity defense, citing postpartum psychosis. Prosecutors argue she strangled the children in well-planned murders in January 2023. Jurors also heard testimony from former husband Patrick Clancy, who found the children after returning to the house on the day of their killings. He has said in interviews that he forgives his wife. Massachusetts State Lottery is now available online. The lottery made its internet debut today, 2 years after it was legalized in the state budget. The online offerings feature a mix of both new and familiar games. Kristen Teeger is the state's chief iLottery officer. He says, as with all lottery sales, online lottery revenue will benefit the state and its residents.
10: With the passage of online lottery, it was decided that the proceeds from online lottery would support early childhood education and care grants throughout the Commonwealth.
2: Lottery officials say they're taking steps to promote responsible play and prevent impulse behavior. Additional games are expected to be introduced later this year, including virtual horse racing. Meanwhile, the former chair of the Massachusetts Gaming Commission is criticizing a House-backed expansion of gambling. Language in its economic development bill would allow simulcast betting operators to begin taking wages on so-called historical horse races or real completed races that are rerun through terminals. Kathy Judstein says a lack of public hearings and a deliberative process could undermine the state's reputation as having a, quote, best-in-class gaming policy. The expanded gambling language is not contained in a Senate bill. And free bus rides are paying off in the Berkshires, where the local transit system has logged its busiest year ever with over 730,000 trips. The Berkshire Eagle reports state funding covered free fares all year long, with fixed route travel up nearly 9% despite an ongoing driver shortage.
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12: 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I'm Juana Summers.
13: And I'm Sasha Pfeiffer. We're starting this hour in Memphis, Tennessee, where President Trump announced a new anti-crime task force last fall. At the time, federal and local officials never mentioned immigration enforcement as a goal, but an influx of federal agents into the city has led to widespread immigration arrests. And Trump has said that's something he wants to replicate in other U.S. cities. NPR's Kat Lonsdorf reports from Memphis.
14: When 18-year-old Yasser

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